That was Gail Silverman and the Mystic Femmes with their song, The Womb. That's W-O-M-B. Now, up next, we have a Gainesville-based band. They are, how do I describe them? A high-energy acoustic folk rock duo, I guess would be the best way, consisting of powerful lead vocals. And guitarist by the guitarist and the vocalist is named Misty Dawn, or also known as Misty Mayhem, alongside with Sean Spencer, who anchors their signature genre-defying sound with his innovative use of the mandocello. Here's Spellbox and Gravity on WGOT, Local Vibes.

Well, that was quite the interesting track. That was Ode to a Weasel. That's O-W-E-D, not O-D-E. To a Weasel is from the group Pop Cannon, and that's Cannon is spelled C-A-N-O-N, like the song and not like the weapon. It's from the album Dart, D-apostrophe Art. It was from 1999. Now, the next song we're going to listen to is from a group called The Righteous Kind. The name of the song is Show Me the Day from the album Some Are of Love from 2008. 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

That was a band called The Other End of the Road with a song called Making Other Plans. I like that group. I've played a couple of their songs here on the show. The next group, the next band, is a local Gainesville band, of course. This is a single they had in 1994. The band consists of Jack Mason, Rowan McNabb, Tom Miller, and Kim Chalmers. And the guest singer for this single is Jason Hedges. The name of the band is The Space Masons, and the song is called So Sorry. And you're listening to Local Vibes Radio Show here on WGOT.

We are about at the halfway point here on the show. You're listening to Local Vibes Radio Show, where we feature local artists from the Gainesville and Alachua County area. My name is JJ Roll. I'd like to take this opportunity to ask you to please visit our sponsors. WGOT sponsor here is a Frenchman eatery at 433 South Main Street. They are vegan AF, and that means always and forever. Please check them out. As far as the show goes, our sponsor is The Bull, located at 18th Southwest 1st Avenue. It's a place with great vibes, have great local music, best Guinness in town, I'll have to say. I know that for a fact. And occasionally you'll find me playing there, like this Friday coming at 8 to 10 p.m. So come on and check it out. Say hello. Let me know if you're listening. Now, let's get back to the music here. We're going to listen to a song from an artist who is actually our featured artist. His name is Tom Miller.

0: And now, as promised, here's our featured artist phone interview. Excuse me. This interview is with the legend known as Tom Miller. Now, believe it or not, a good deal of the music that you've heard today, he's either played on, written, or produced. Thus, he's a music legend here in Gainesville. And without further ado, here's the interview.
1: We're here with not only a local legend here in Gainesville, as far as being a musician. He plays bass with several different bands around the Gainesville area. He's also a songwriter and a producer. And we're talking to the one and only Tom Miller. How are you doing today, Tom?
2: I woke up. I'm doing great.
1: Yeah, it's nice to be on this side of the dirt.
2: But yeah, anyway. It was a good start to the day.
1: So now, Tom, you've been like on the scene here in Gainesville forever now. What was it like when you first started, when you first got here at Gainesville? What was the scene like at the time?
2: Well, if you're talking about the music scene, it was just incredible. There were so many bands and all kinds of little nooks and crannies and places to play. And then occasionally,

0: normally they would have big shows at on the University of Florida campus, but there were so many bands and so much music and so many record stores. And the thing I remember really were the creative posters that were all over town that let you know that this was a happening college town and there was something to do everywhere you went. I just fell in love with it instantly.
1: Yeah, okay. Well, I don't think much has changed in that regard.
0: Well, they don't let you, you're not supposed to put posters up now. They have these little kiosks and they position them around the corner so nobody can see them, you know, because they wanted to quote unquote beautify the town. But you know, one person's beauty is another person's trash, I always say.
1: Yeah. I know what you mean. So now you're in Gainesville and you're a musician, you're a bass player. What was the first group you hooked up with?
0: Well, I got an audition for a heavy metal band and I didn't mind playing in a heavy metal band. And I showed up with my headless stock Steinberger left-handed fretless unmarked guitar and my little new wave haircut. And they really liked the way I played, but they said I just was not a good fit visually. But they told me there's another band around the corner, a new wave band called Plastic Age, that was looking for a bass player. And it was Plastic Age that ended up being my first band. I auditioned and I gave them a multi-track recording of some music I had made, and it was a match made in heaven.
1: Okay, well, you know, I'm going to play Plastic Age right now. And so we're going to let the audience have a chance to listen to some of your first works here in Gainesville. We'll be right back after the song.

0: So that was Plastic Age, eh? You were wailing away, weren't you?
1: Yeah, it was a cool band. It was influences of sort of new wave music and music that the singer was listening to from Japan, like Yellow Magic Orchestra. All kinds of weird influences went into that band, and we were a five piece. If I'm, if my neuron is firing, we were, we had a female singer. And then an eclectic guitar player and a drummer and a bass player, and then the great Albert Isaac played the keyboards and sang as well. So it was a real creative blast, and we all wrote songs for that band.
0: Okay, all right. Okay, now, so moving on from Plastic Age, weren't you in on a really popular blues band?
1: I was that didn't come next, but I'll tell you all about it. Vinnie and the Demons formed about, I want to say, 2000, and blues was kind of a happening thing following jazz. Blues was a big deal in town, and I didn't even know Vinnie played. He was like a comedian and running an open mic show at Common Grounds, and then he said, "You want to jam one night?" And then he just, wow, he lit that guitar on fire, and yeah, we formed Vinnie and the Demons in Gainesville, Florida, playing blues music the way we thought it should be played, with great honor and respect to all of the blues musicians who came before us: Robert Johnson, Freddie King, Elmore James, Skip James, etc., etc.
0: Okay. All right. Well, now, okay. You said you played with blues band, but you played with like all different types of music genres, haven't you?
1: Oh gosh, yes, everything from the Bill Perry Orchestra, which I'm not. It's arguably, we're not sure it's even an orchestra. We don't know what it is. It could be two people, it could be 20 people, it could be people playing instruments they don't know how to play. That band, headed by Bill Perry, who was a beloved musician and musicologist, and he also was one of the main salespeople back in the day at the Hyde and Zeke's record store. Well, it was all about the ideas. And he was very poetic and very funny, and you could get away with anything with that band.
0: Yeah. Well, now, what were some of your influences as a musician? I mean, when you first picked up your instrument, who were you trying to emulate?
1: First, I was out of time, out of place. I was born in 65, but it was really the music of the 60s, and also the eclectic music of the 70s, all of the sort of math rock bands and different bands. But certainly you could say Jimi Hendrix, you could say the Beatles for sure, and you definitely could say Paul McCartney, because without Paul McCartney I wouldn't even be a human being today. I mean, he's the whole, I picked up on the bass guitar and ended up wanting to be a creative enterprise and a musician.
0: Yeah, Paul McCartney is, he's top in my book. So, I love
1: He's
0: his music, but
1: still kicking.
0: I know that on Wednesdays when you're working at the Bull, which you do for happy hour, that's the Beatles day, is it not?
1: It usually is. Yeah,
0: Yeah.
1: you'll usually hear some either Beatles tracks or covers of Beatles tracks, or occasionally I'll throw in some independent Harrison, Lennon, even Yoko Ono might make an appearance.
0: So I waited on her once.
1: Oh my gosh,
0: Yeah.
1: that's a must have been amazing. Did she order the
0: No, she had the lobster. She had cold lobster.
1: Are you serious? You know I'm a lobster fanatic. This brings it full circle. What a beautiful story.
0: Well, enough about Yoko. Let's get back to you.
1: All right.
0: Well, now, besides being, a very talented singer-songwriter and musician, some people may not know this, but you are also an auteur. You're a producer, or director, writer, as well as an actor, and I can say an award-winning director and writer. Could you tell us about that?
1: Writing has, I used to write little stories just to freak people out in school, mainly my teachers, when I was a kid. And that sense of being provocative and finding some really strange and perverse and absurdist humor in my writing, led to me writing more. And then, you know, I decided later in life when things weren't going so well, I'd try academics, and I wasn't good at it at first. I failed everything. But later in life, I seemed to be good. Or maybe education went down over the years. But yeah, then I picked up a acting degree at Santa Fe and a theater degree at UF. And then I graduated from the David Lynch Cinematic Arts Program in screenwriting. And
0: was that sound a name being dropped?
1: I dropped a name, David Lynch, the great David Lynch. Speaking of auteur directors, wow, you know. And he's working in a much bigger venue these days in the cosmos, unfortunately for us, but fortunately for him, probably. And at some point, I'll catch his later movies. But hopefully not too soon.
0: Okay, well, now, tell us about this film that you just did that just won the awards at the film festival that it premiered in.
1: Yeah, I wrote a movie called Audience, which is a short, but it's technically a feature film. And it's a meta film, you know, it's about manners. And it's about, if you've ever been to the theater and somebody sits next to you on their cell phone and somebody sits behind you unwrapping a lozenge, and then somebody comes in and they like to talk about the movie while the movie's playing, you might get an idea of what it's like to watch this film. The log line for the film is Snerdly just wants to see a play, but as fate would have it, he is the play. And every possible thing that can go wrong in a theater happens to Snerdly. And, you know, I'm not going to say he's in hell, but maybe he is. You know, you'll have to see the movie to find out. And I'll show it to you.
0: I've seen the movie, and it's very funny. It's very good. I enjoyed it immensely. You had a great cast there with, you know, Shamrock McShane, I believe.
1: Shamrock McShane and Arlene Wolfe, Michael Garvin playing himself. Sky Melrose, Olive Issa plays the usher. You know, I've got George O'Brien playing a crazy, you know, conspiracy theorist character named Carl. it's just a whole lot of fun, that film.
0: Yeah, I agree. It was lots of fun. It was an interesting concept too, because, you know, they're there to see a play, and the play is basically watching them.
1: Yeah, it's a group of people who sit in an audience and watch the audience of the play. That's all they do. It's a high level concept idea, you know, in a little crappy theater that holds, 15 people or so. So now, off Broadway.
0: So what are you, any plans? What are you following that with?
1: Working
0: on something now?
1: That film is now being looked at for distribution, so I'm not even really allowed to officially show it anywhere. The next project is going to be a play. I'm working on Edward Albee's Zoo Story, which is a two-person play, and that'll be me and Shamrock, and you'll see that at the end of June.
0: Oh, okay. Excellent. And so no more film work for a while until this one's run its course?
1: Well, you know, it takes money and a village. And I've got the village.
0: Okay, I understand that. It's a common problem, that.
1: Yes, I have ideas, but, you know, if there's an angel investor out there that wants to step up and be a movie producer, give me a call.
0: Well, they have to have your number. We'll discuss that later. Anyway. Well, it's been a pleasure talking with you, Tom. I know that you're probably going to be busy for the next couple of weeks doing stuff.
1: Yeah, you know, I try to always keep busy. You know, I judge a writing competition, an international writing competition for New York City Midnight. I do my happy hour bartending, which is nice and laid back and kind of like going to church. You know, I get to talk to people. And
0: don't tell them that. You want them to come.
1: Take my time. Oh, yeah. Hey, you're a funny guy. Yeah, and I've got all kinds of projects in the works. If anybody is interested, you just type into your Google Tom Miller Gainesville and you'll find me.
0: Yeah, or they can come, like any of those investors out there want to talk to you, they can come and see you on Monday, Wednesday, and Friday at the Bull.
1: That's
0: So have a
1: right. I
0: good
1: like
0: one.
1: to negotiate over beer.
0: Serving the best Guinness in town.
1: That's right.
0: Well, Tom, you have a really good day, and thank you very much for taking this interview. And I'm sure I'll see you around, like, maybe Friday at the Bull or something like that.
1: Yeah, Friday. The Bull is Monday, Wednesday, Friday from 3 to 6, and I love to talk to people. And you come in sometimes, and we have fantastic discussions about all kinds of things. You're a great interviewer, and I really love your show. So thanks for doing it, and it's been an honor.
0: All right, well, thank you. It's been a pleasure and honor for me as well. And I'm going to have to say goodbye and have a good time. And I'll see you around, Mr. Miller.
1: And I'll be around, Mr. Roll.
0: Bye-bye.
1: Have a good one.

Well, that was the aforementioned Vinny and the Demons featuring Mr. Tom Miller on bass, surprisingly enough. Well, that's all the time we have for Local Vibes Radio Show here today here on WGOT-FM. I hope you enjoyed it. 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It's located at 433 South Main Street. And I'd like to thank the show's sponsor, of course, The Bull, located at 18 Southwest 1st Avenue, where I will be playing this Friday from 8 to 10 p.m., so drop by and say hello if you'd like. We'll be doing this again next week. 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It's as simple as that. And if I like it, I'll let you know, and we're going to play it and everything else. All right? Well, take it easy, but do take it.

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2: In the slight misty haze, which all foray, let me tell you, in the ephemeral foray, there's always a fairy control where the misty rise, huff there, and so she was completely lost.

Hello and welcome to Dirty Laundry. Thanks for joining me again this week, where I am focusing on German bands and Swedish bands. The first half will be German and the second will be Swedish. I've played some of these songs before, quite a while ago, so I thought I would reintroduce you to some really excellent groups. Dirty Laundry comes from the studios of KXCR, Florence, Oregon, here on the coast. Thank you to Pacifica Radio Network, and thank you to all the affiliate stations that support and play Dirty Laundry in their regular programming. Thank you to Younger Brother for Dirty Laundry's music. So, I would like to begin with an excellent German band called Jazzanova. And Jazzanova is a German DJ producer collective based in Berlin. And they've collaborated extensively with other musicians. Their genres include funk, down-tempo, new jazz, electronic, chill out, soul house, and Latin jazz. I don't know that I'm that familiar with Latin jazz, but it sounds great. I'm going to look that up. So let's listen to a really great song called It's Beautiful by Jazzanova.

And you heard It's Beautiful by Jazzanova. Two from the group Nordman. The first was Star Fluff, and the second was Blue Rose Case. The next one is from a German band that is no longer in existence. The song was called Transfer Complete by Dargard, and I fell in love with that song and decided I have to learn how to play it on the piano. And I started a year ago, and I'm still working on it. It's extremely difficult, but it's one of those songs that gives me chills. Melody in High Feedback from Cavern of Antimatter. From Ancient Astronauts, I Came Running. And from the beautiful voice of Peter Schilling with David Bowie's Major Tom. And you've been listening to Dirty Laundry with Karen, coming from KXCR in Florence, Oregon. Okay, let's start our second half with Swedish bands. The first will be from Seelenluft with the song from America called Horse with No Name.

So you heard Horse with No Name from Seelenluft. His name is Beat Soljer, better known as Seelenluft, and he is a Swiss record producer of electronic music. He's been playing music since he was 7 years old, and he's made a number of records. That was followed by Picture You from the group The Amazing. From Fever Ray, the song Triangle Walks. And from The Radio Department with Keen on Boys. It looks like we've come to the end of this week's show. It's been a pleasure playing music for you. I hope that you'll join me next week. In the meantime, thank you to KXCR Florence, Oregon, for letting Dirty Laundry be on the air for so many years. Thank you to Pacifica Radio Network and to all the affiliate stations and to Younger Brother for Dirty Laundry's music. The last song I'm going to go out with is from the group Red Mecca. And the woman who sings this song, her name is Suzanne Johnson, J-O-N-S-S-O-N, with Jan Strandvist. Sorry, they're Swedish names. She has a glorious voice. I just love it. They're on Bandcamp, too. I want to check out more of their music. Anyhow, thank you for joining me. I hope that you've enjoyed listening as much as I've enjoyed playing it. Thanks.

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the stress out round and no work, no money, no, nothing at all. Now we are light bill to go pay. 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

0: the one Jesse Royal from his 2025 release, Reggae No Place Like Home. It's a deluxe edition. Jesse Royal.
1: The eyes are low.
0: Dub mix by Tippy I. Gray. On deck, more Jesse Royal, this time alongside Christopher Ellis, a new release from Silly Walks Records. The rhythm is called Double Trouble.

the Dancehall Reggae Show. Your selector, DJ Joshua, in the mix. We heard a juggling on a rhythm called Deregulator. Artists like Luton Fire, Ganguly, Trish Indian, Sprain Brain on the Regulator rhythm. Aya Murray gave us Bless the Chalice on the Summer Afro rhythm. And now we're going to check out a couple more tunes from Protégé's latest release, Art of Acceptance, on the Dancehall Reggae Show.

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Your selector, DJ Joshua, in the mix. Kemar McGregor production, Kiss of Judas Rhythm, little reggae gospel sound. Artists on the rhythm like Eitan alongside Rick Ross. Artists on the rhythm like Ioctane and the one Munga Honorable on the Kiss of Judas Rhythm. We heard Protégé from his LP release. The record is called Art of Acceptance. We heard something called Love Overflow, Goddess alongside Shensia, and Something I Said. The Dancehall Reggae Show. Keep your dial locked in for more sounds.

Lovers Rock and the Dancehall Reggae Show, Justice Case, alongside Naomi Cohen. And we heard one from Ja 9, a wicked shot called Hurricane from the Open Heart Project. And we heard a shot from Shaggy's new release. It's called Lottery. And that one, a little root sound called God is Amazing, courtesy of Shaggy and Muda Baruka. And that's the way we do it. You're tuned to the Dancehall Reggae Show, your selector, DJ Joshua, in the mix. 99% new tunes, 1% classics on the Dancehall Reggae Show. Keep your dial locked in. Up next, we'll check out a few more cuts from Samora Eye's LP release we started featuring last week. The record is called Revelation, and this is Letter to My Son.

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The Dancehall Reggae Show, featuring the artists who are keeping roots reality music alive for the year 2026. Jamaican artists like Protégé, Samurai Eye, John Nine on the Dancehall Reggae Show, Jesse Royal upon the Dancehall Reggae Show, Busy Signal keeping roots music alive on the Dancehall Reggae Show, and this man from an LP release earlier this year called Marijuana Prayer. It's Chezidek with Inna Dema Eye.

yeah. Mikey General, the Humble Calf, now his thing take off. An LP release called Medhane Alem. Mikey General.

0: to the core.
1: All the wicked shall crumble, man. Hear that? Some matter of time. Good over evil, evil never wins. It's a ruthless world.
0: Gas!

0: force.
1: Yeah, man, I said him go to work, man, you know?
2: A woman with a pure heart doesn't seek lavish gifts or fancy cars. She isn't impressed by expensive holidays or brand name clothes. What truly wins her heart is a man's genuine love.
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You're tuned to the Dancehall Reggae Show. 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Artists like Black Hero and Yaxta. Artists like Jackal on the Secrets rhythm. We heard a rhythm juggling on Safety Rhythm, courtesy of Music House Entertainment. Jarif and Akatik, Sato Bless and Lyrical Mamba. Ja Peaks kicked us off on the Safety Rhythm. We heard music from J Calm with Emotions and Yaxta again with a thing called Roar. And that's the way we do it, the Dancehall Reggae Show, every week on this station.

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3: 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And we kick things off with two from Nusan Tarabit, Bakar and De Ponte. 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That is self-titled Nusan Tarabit on Glitterbeat. And that's where we start off on the Trans World Vision edition of Trans World Airwaves. Enjoy!

Welcome back. We are being visionary via music on the Trans World Vision Edition of Trans World Airwaves. I'm your host, DJ Madam B. This is With Dreams and Imagination in this edition, in mood and theme, in music worldwide on this cross-cultural musical journey united in voices and rhythms. And we started things off with music from Nusantara Beat, with Indonesian sounds, but based in the Netherlands, with two from them. Then we heard two from Nyeha off of Zvetu, or To the World. And they are an acclaimed female vocal sextet in Slovakia. They embrace diversity, unconventionality, commitment, and courage in their music and personalities. And that is self-released. Then we heard two from Tuletar from their album Mamo, or Mother Earth. And they are an all-women acclaimed Finnish folk vocal group. And Mother Earth brings together roots and movement, home and the wider world, tradition and renewal, and a deep respect for nature, cultural heritage, and the fragile balance connecting humanity to Earth. Definitely visionary there in the Trans World Vision edition of Trans World Airwaves. And now we are transitioning to music from an excellent duo, Justin Adams and Mauro Durante, from their release together called Sweet Release on Ponderosa Music, and they share a fascination for trance rhythms and their manifestation from the Mediterranean to Mali. They've toured as a full unique unit, drawing on both of their backgrounds, with a wide palette exploring themes of musical healing and catharsis. And that's where we've landed in the Trans World Vision edition of Trans World Airwaves, Emerging Arts production, with more info at mergingarts.org.

Welcome back as we get around the bends and continue to be visionary in the Trans World Vision edition of Trans World Airwaves. It is presented by yours truly, DJ Madam B, and this has been With Dreams and Imagination in Mood and Theme in Music Worldwide on this cross-cultural musical journey united in voices and rhythms. This is a Merging Arts production with more info at mergingarts.org. And we transitioned into this next set with music from Justin Adams and Mauro Durante from their album Together, Sweet Release on Ponderosa Music. And then we heard music from Lakiko from her album What to Do, How to Live, that's self-released. She's a Bosnian singer and cellist based in Switzerland. Then we heard a piece called Rosemary from Chung Ching Chen from her album The East Is Not a Fantasy on Wind Music. And she's breaking boundaries between traditional Chinese music, cross-genre exploration, and other modern vibes, taking it to another level and expanding traditions, essentially. And then we close out with two from Black String on their album Karma on ACT Music. And they have fused past Korean sounds with centuries-old musical instruments with eclectic improvisations and also some electric guitar and beats all in the mix. Two from them, Blue Shade and Suarena, on their album Karma to close things out. And at this point, we'd like to thank all of the talented musicians around the world that we've highlighted that have contributed the music to the program on the Trans World Vision edition of Trans World Airwaves. And thanks to you for listening and supporting their music.

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1: 5 cents a day, that's only $18.25 a year. Even I can afford that. How do I contribute?
0: You can do it through PayPal, Patreon, or Zelle. Cash App is the $ WGOTLP. Venmo is WGOT forever, and that's the number 4.
1: All right, I'll do it today.
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Hello and welcome to Lester the Nightfly. This is your host, PJ Ewing. We've had a really interesting year so far, don't you think? We did those two shows on Song Studio from Carnegie Hall most recently. We had a house set from South Africa. That was so fun. I've listened to that a bunch of times. We featured Bella Fleck. That was really great. We had two shows with David Goldman to start off our year. So we're returning this week to some pop music, I guess. But it's technically called, and I don't really love this term, freak folk. Freak, F-R-E-A-K, freak folk. I never liked that word for some reason, and I'm not sure I'm going to stick with it for this one. I'm going to actually call it uncanny. The uncanny but gorgeous set of music from artists that I'll bet you don't know. Many of whom I don't know either. And then a bunch of favorites I'm including. And I'll just mention a few before we get started. The Boards of Canada, one of my all-time favorites. A band called Broadcast, really like them. A couple tracks from Stereolab, my beloved Stereolab. The Cocteau Twins play a role. And then we've got some others that are really kind of interesting. One of them is going to play a big role in this show and potentially two in a row. I think we might do two in a row in this genre. And her name is Jessica Pratt. This will kill you. She's amazing. She's got a really a great sound, plus some others. This is going to be uncanny but gorgeous music that's on the fringe, that's interesting but a little bit scary, a little bit unsettling, but really pretty in the end. Let's get into it. To start us off, the Boards of Canada.

Okay, I don't know about you, but I'm unsettled, apprehensive, and tingling with the gorgeous melodies that we're hearing. Oh dear God, this is good. We started out with Roy G. Biv, that's Boards of Canada. From a million years ago, Music Has the Right to Children is the album. Then Broadcast, the song Echoes Answer. The Cleaners from Venus, what a great name. The song This Rainy Decade from the record Midnight Cleaners. Twin of Myself by Black Moth Super Rainbow from the album Eating Us. Then the Radio Department, wow, wow, wow, pulling our weight from the Passive Aggressive record. Stereolab, God bless them, Pack Your Romantic Mind from the album Transient Random Noise Bursts. Then The Light, Kate LeBon and Group Listening from the record Here It Comes Again. And that most recent thing, that haunting, drive you crazy out of your brain track, is called Morning Of. It's by Colin Stetson. That's from the soundtrack of the TV show, the failed TV show, The First, the space-oriented show from about 3 or 4 years ago. Just mind-blowing. Let's get back into it. Wow. This one is called Come On, Let's Go from the band Broadcast.

Okay, let's catch up. We started with Come On, Let's Go from Broadcast, and then we heard a lot of Jessica Pratt in that last set. Jessica is an artist from San Francisco. She's 36. Her first record was in 2011. This is that freak folk connection to this whole playlist, this whole show. Tracks that we listened to were Moon Dude, Gray Cedis, Poly Blue, and Crossing. We also heard some Fievel Is Glock. I saw them warm up for Stereolab. We heard the track Hit Me Now. Some old Cocteau Twins from 1999, Pitch the Baby, it was called. Caramel was the track by Conan Moccasin. The Cleaners from Venus. The track is The Artichoke That Loved Me. I've listened to a lot of this band, like them a whole lot. Very exciting. One more. We heard Black Moth Super Rainbow one more time. The song is called Smile the Day After Today. That was our nod to the uncanny and the gorgeous. I'll be back next week with more of the same, diving into this very weird subgenre here on Lester the Nightfly.

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1: 5 cents a day. That's only $18.25 a year. Even I can afford that. How do I contribute?
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0: WGOTLP Gainesville, the GOAT, would like to thank attorney Paul S. Rothstein for his support. 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
3: Good morning. Welcome to Sweet Retreat. My name is Marcus. Good to have you along with me today on a chilly morning in Gainesville. Should be shaping up to be a nice cool day before the heat comes roaring back next week. There's supposed to be a day next week that it's in upper 80s already, and it's February. Let's go ahead and get started here on the music. This is Lumaria, and the track is called Shadow Memories.

That's Chronotope Project with the Still Small Voice. It's from the 2021 release Gnosis. Chronotope Project is Jeffrey Erickson Allen and based in Eugene, Oregon. He's been producing for years. You can find all of his stuff on Bandcamp. Before that, we started the show with Lunaria and Shadow Memories. It's from the album Anamnesis, just released last year. Lunaria is Daniel Guillen, based in Zaragoza. Anamnesis is the term used for memories from a previous existence, which is fascinating. It reminds me of a couple of accounts that I've read of children who have memories from a previous existence. A couple of these are some pretty powerful stories in which very young children have reported events from a previous life and have later been found to be telling the truth in terms of what those events were. Yet, when I read about these things, they're explained away as, well, the child must have heard the story somewhere. Doesn't make sense to me.

that. Lounge Generation with Movement from the compilation album Chill Lounge Cape Town, released back in 2005. I hope you are enjoying Sweet Retreat. Sweet at WGOT.org if you have any comments. Here's Zero Cult.

That's Bonobo with Break Apart. It's from the 2017 album Migration. Bonobo is British musician Simon Green. That track features Rye, and that album Migration had quite a few collaborations, among them Nick Murphy, formerly known as Chet Faker. You've heard a lot of his material here on Sweet Retreat as well. And before that, it was Zero Cult from the 2013 album Absolute Zero. Actually, that was an EP. The track was called Placebo. All right, I have two more to wrap up the show here for you. This is Two People, and the track is called I'm Tied to You.

0: That's Sky Technic with Prana from the 2018 album Astral Insignias. Sky Technic is Murad Akverdiev, based in Turkey. And before that, it was Australians Two People from the 2019 release First Body. The track was called I'm Tied to You. That's Phoebe Liu and Joseph Clough in Melbourne. That's going to do it for Sweet Retreat. I hope you've enjoyed the show. Good stuff happening in Gainesville this weekend. Sarah's Sweetwater Greenway Loop Festival, that's actually going on from yesterday all the way through Monday. And you can find out all about it at sarahsgreenwayfestival.com. It is a local celebration of the artistic, environmental, and civic heritage of Gainesville. An acknowledgement of the need for greater collaboration throughout our historic neighborhoods. All the historic neighborhoods in Gainesville are involved in it. You may want to participate in one or two of those events. I'm way over out of time here, so I need to go. Thank you for joining me, and I'll be back next week. My name is Marcus.
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3: 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This is a Merging Arts production with more information, including playlists and archives at mergingarts.org. And we kick things off with two from Nusan Tarabit, Bakar and De Ponte. They're based in the Netherlands, and they have immense diversity of Indonesian music, ushering it into the future. They add their own innovative twist to the mix, and they pay homage to traditional sounds as well. That is self-titled Nusan Tarabit on Glitterbeat. And that's where we start off on the Trans World Vision edition of Trans World Airwaves. Enjoy!

Welcome back. We are being visionary via music on the Transworld Vision Edition of Transworld Airwaves. I'm your host, DJ Madam B. This is With Dreams and Imagination in this edition, in Mood and Theme, in Music Worldwide on this cross-cultural musical journey united in voices and rhythms. And we started things off with music from Nusantara Beat, with Indonesian sounds, but based in the Netherlands, with two from them. Then we heard two from Nyeha off of Zvetu, or To the World. And they are an acclaimed female vocal sextet in Slovakia. They embrace diversity, unconventionality, commitment, and courage in their music and personalities. And that is self-released. Then we heard two from Tuletar from their album Mamo, or Mother Earth. And they are an all-women acclaimed Finnish folk vocal group. And Mother Earth brings together roots and movement, home and the wider world, tradition and renewal, and a deep respect for nature, cultural heritage, and the fragile balance connecting humanity to Earth. Definitely visionary there in the Transworld Vision edition of Transworld Airwaves. And now we are transitioning to music from an excellent duo, Justin Adams and Mauro Durante, from their release together called Sweet Release on Ponderosa Music. And they share a fascination for trance rhythms and their manifestation from the Mediterranean to Mali. They've toured as a full unique unit, drawing on both of their backgrounds with a wide palette exploring themes of musical healing and catharsis. And that's where we've landed in the Transworld Vision edition of Transworld Airwaves, Emerging Arts production, with more info at mergingarts.org.

Welcome back as we get around the bend and continue to be visionary in the Trans World Vision edition of Trans World Airwaves. It is presented by yours truly, DJ Madam B, and this has been With Dreams and Imagination in Mood and Theme in Music Worldwide on this cross-cultural musical journey united in voices and rhythms. This is a Merging Arts production with more info at mergingarts.org. And we transitioned into this next set with music from Justin Adams and Mauro Durante from their album Together, Sweet Release on Ponderosa Music. And then we heard music from Lakiko from her album What to Do, How to Live, that's self-released. She's a Bosnian singer and cellist based in Switzerland. Then we heard a piece called Rosemary from Chung Ching Chen from her album The East Is Not a Fantasy on Wind Music. And she's breaking boundaries between traditional Chinese music, cross-genre exploration, and other modern vibes, taking it to another level and expanding traditions, essentially. And then we close out with two from Black String on their album Karma on ACT Music. And they have fused past Korean sounds with centuries-old musical instruments with eclectic improvisations and also some electric guitar and beats all in the mix. Two from them, Blue Shade and Surena, on their album Karma to close things out. And at this point, we'd like to thank all of the talented musicians around the world that we've highlighted that have contributed the music to the program on the Trans World Vision edition of Trans World Airwaves. And thanks to you for listening and supporting their music.

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1: 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I get great music shows from Gainesville's best DJs, plus national shows from bluegrass to punk.
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1: 5 cents a day. That's only $18.25 a year. Even I can afford that. How do I contribute?
0: You can do it through PayPal, Patreon, or Zelle. 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
1: All right, I'll do it today.
0: WGOTLP Gainesville, The GOAT, would like to thank attorney Paul S. Rothstein for his support. 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

Hello and welcome to Lester the Nightfly. This is your host, PJ Ewing. We've had a really interesting year so far, don't you think? We did those two shows on Song Studio from Carnegie Hall most recently. We had a house set from South Africa. That was so fun. I've listened to that a bunch of times. We featured Bella Fleck. That was really great. We had two shows with David Goldman to start off our year. So we're returning this week to some pop music, I guess. But it's technically called, and I don't really love this term, freak folk. Freak, F-R-E-A-K, freak folk. I never liked that word for some reason, and I'm not sure I'm going to stick with it for this one. I'm going to actually call it uncanny. The uncanny but gorgeous set of music from artists that I'll bet you don't know, many of whom I don't know either. And then a bunch of favorites I'm including. And I'll just mention a few before we get started. The Boards of Canada, one of my all-time favorites. A band called Broadcast, really like them. A couple tracks from Stereolab, my beloved Stereolab. The Cocteau Twins play a role. And then we've got some others that are really kind of interesting. One of them is going to play a big role in this show and potentially two in a row. I think we might do two in a row in this genre. And her name is Jessica Pratt. This will kill you. She's amazing. She's got a really great sound, plus some others. This is going to be uncanny but gorgeous music that's on the fringe, that's interesting but a little bit scary, a little bit unsettling, but really pretty in the end. Let's get into it. To start us off, the Boards of Canada.

Okay, I don't know about you, but I'm unsettled, apprehensive, and tingling with the gorgeous melodies that we're hearing. Oh dear God, this is good. We started out with Roy G. Biv, that's Boards of Canada. From a million years ago, Music Has the Right to Children is the album. Then Broadcast, the song Echoes, Answer. The Cleaners from Venus, what a great name. The song This Rainy Decade from the record Midnight Cleaners. Twin of Myself by Black Moth Super Rainbow from the album Eating Us. Then The Radio Department, wow, wow, wow. Pulling Our Weight from the Passive Aggressive record. Stereolab, God bless them. Pack Your Romantic Mind from the album Transient Random Noise Bursts. Then The Light, Kate LeBon and Group Listening from the record Here It Comes Again. And that most recent thing, that haunting, drive you crazy out of your brain track, is called Morning Of. It's by Colin Stetson. That's from the soundtrack of the TV show, the failed TV show, The First, the space-oriented show from about 3 or 4 years ago. Just mind-blowing. Let's get back into it. Wow. This one is called Come On, Let's Go from the band Broadcast.

Okay, let's catch up. We started with Come On, Let's Go from Broadcast, and then we heard a lot of Jessica Pratt in that last set. Jessica is an artist from San Francisco. She's 36. Her first record was in 2011. This is that freak folk connection to this whole playlist, this whole show. Tracks that we listened to were Moon Dude, Gray Cedis, Poly Blue, and Crossing. We also heard some Fievel Is Glock. I saw them warm up for Stereolab. We heard the track Hit Me Now. Some old Cocteau Twins from 1999, Pitch the Baby, it was called. Caramel was the track by Conan Moccasin. The Cleaners from Venus. The track is The Artichoke That Loved Me. I've listened to a lot of this band, like them a whole lot. Very exciting. One more. We heard Black Moth Super Rainbow one more time. The song is called Smile the Day After Today. That was our nod to the uncanny and the gorgeous. I'll be back next week with more of the same, diving into this very weird subgenre here on Lester the Nightfly.

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5: Welcome to COVID Action Bulletin, the official radio program and podcast of COVID Action Magazine, where we've been exposing the COVID action of the U.S. government and plutocrats worldwide since 1978. I'm Chris Garaffa.
6: And I'm Rachel Hu. The World Cup is starting on June 11th with matches across the United States, Mexico, and Canada. 104 matches will be played, with the majority in 11 venues across the U.S. But as Friday's openers in Mexico get closer, chaos is spreading around visas, travel, and the question of whether fans are even going to bother coming to the United States. Host cities like Kansas City, Missouri are relying on revenue from an increase in tourism to boost their local economies, with the city estimating 650,000 visitors over the next few weeks. Economists question whether the predictions on visitor count or economic impact will hold true, as the Trump administration has instituted deep and steep visa bonds for people from some countries, including Tunisia and Algeria, which will be the ones playing in Kansas City. At the same time, the U.S. government has already forced the Iranian team to stay in Mexico, despite having its three games in June scheduled for Los Angeles and Seattle, requiring the team to travel across the border on game day. Don't know how that's going to go. We'll have to see. And Customs and Border Protection just denied entry to the only Somali referee, Omar Artan. So, Chris, so much to get into here, as we always talk about on this show and everywhere else, that sports are often a reflection of culture and a greater reflection, in the case of the World Cup, of geopolitics. So, bringing it all home in the U.S. feels like a bit of a nightmare scenario as the Trump agenda ramps up with this anti-immigrant sentiment, anti-foreigner sentiment. I mean, across the board, we're seeing so many issues, just so much stuff to get into.
5: Yeah, Rachel, you know, they try to say that, like the Olympics, the World Cup is the time for the world to come together and for people of all races and all nationalities and all of these things to come together. And we're really seeing right now, as we have seen so many times with the World Cup, the Olympics, and other international sporting matches, that you can't separate sports from the politics of the rest of the world. We're really observing and seeing, you know, very clearly right now that that is the case, especially as, you know, we are just days away from the start of the World Cup. And look, I'm excited about the World Cup. I'm going to be watching matches. I'm not going to cheat and say who I'm rooting for or against in various brackets here, but I'm very excited about this. I always love watching the World Cup and meeting fans from all over the world, even people locally who just live where I live and come out to watch matches. But the reality is, you know, there are a lot of people who are choosing not to or unable to even travel to the United States. They're saying, you know what, it's too expensive. It's too dangerous to be foreign, to just be on a visa, even, you know, a short tourist visa in the United States, especially depending on what country you're from. I was just reading today about a group of fans of the Moroccan national team who were banned from coming. Their visas have just been denied, and with no real explanation. They 40, something like 40 of the 42 people in this fan group that follows the Lions, the team, all around the world, they just randomly had their visas denied. They've already booked their hotels between $400 and $1,000 a night. They've spent tens of thousands of dollars, it seems like. I haven't done the math converting the Moroccan currency to dollars, but tens of thousands of dollars with tickets and paperwork. This is coming from the canary.co that I'm reading here. And I think there's a lot of stories like this, Rachel, where you're seeing people who are being banned from attending, or coming to the United States because of where they're from, or again, choosing even as big sport fans to miss out on something that happens only every 4 years, something that, again, we're always told, just like the Olympics, the world is supposed to come together. And we're seeing the United States government right now really just reject any sort of even pretend unity, unless, of course, you're coming from, you know, Western Europe or South Africa, in which case you're probably going to be fine. Maybe, well, fine until you get here and try to, you know, walk to a stadium in New Jersey. But we'll get to that in just a few minutes.
6: Definitely. There's so much, Chris. I mean, I want to go back to Omar Artan. He's one of 52 referees that was appointed by FIFA for the tournament. And I want to talk about this case in particular, because I feel it reveals so much about how disgusting the Trump administration's generalized approach to immigration has been. But it's just like so painful. He was supposed to be the first Somali referee to be able to serve in this role. He was the first person from Somalia to officiate at a World Cup. I mean, that was supposed to be the situation. And I'm really disgusted even by FIFA's kind of answer, which is like, oh, you know, he's going to be unable to train and officiate. That's what they said. They washed their hands of it and said, well, you know, FIFA's not involved in the host country immigration processes, including visa adjudications. Like, are you serious? Like, that's really going to be your answer? Like, no, this is like just in some ways unprecedented. Like, are you serious? I just feel so outraged by that as like a kind of statement, because the way historically countries have approached some of these visa issues to figure out a way to get sort of temporary visas, temporary tickets, temporary options, are all different. I know in 2014, Brazil passed a law which granted free temporary visas just to ticket holders. This was just for anyone who held a ticket. So that's completely, you know, possible, like, to do. I mean, it's not impossible. I mean, Russia and Qatar also had, you know, fan IDs and these things called Hayya cards as other makeshift visa entry documents that provided free public transportation in addition. So, like, other countries have made that work. The U.S. has been profoundly, like, just like, wow, like it is like the most inhospitable environment for something of this scale, you know, such as the World Cup to be taking place. I think the U.S. is frankly the worst country to choose in this moment to be a host country on every level. I mean, the fact that, you know, free public transportation is being provided, has been historically provided by many governments as part of the kind of process and benefit of the game, that has been not the case here at all in the United States. I know we mentioned Kansas City earlier, but I kind of wanted to talk about that briefly just because I felt it was just so like disturbing to me on some level that there's the city of Kansas City, which, by the way, they're not going to really have that much turnout. The hotel prices and bookings that are happening there, it doesn't seem as though the international, though the world, the global world is being drawn to really want to come to Kansas City on top of the visa issues for the specific countries that are involved with the particular games. But nonetheless, the city paid $25 million to build a temporary, important temporary transit system. This is not permanent transit system. And they're still going to charge everybody $15 per ride. And the city buses, which had historically in the last, you know, I think a couple of years have been free, are now having to now a charge. There's going to be more. They're going to actually cost money for even just residents to also pay. So there's no even tourist distinction here. And the fares themselves are going to be kind of ridiculous for anyone who's living there, just because if you had relied on free bus system in an area with really poor public transit to begin with, you're definitely not in a position to be able to be shelling out, you know, $2 to $5 for each ride of a bus. On top of that, they're going to be cutting 25% of the routes after the World Cup is over. So even though there's going to be an expansion of public transit in this city, they're going to kind of condense it simultaneously. I mean, the same is true in Atlanta. It's a whole situation across the board. I mean, they are in for, they're doing this like big cost investment, $120 million downtown to be able to help the Atlanta Stadium develop. But a part of what they're going to be doing that people are very upset about is they're going to be rerouting and changing a lot of the buses, meaning that there are some routes that they're just going to be cutting entirely, meaning so that they can redirect all of those buses towards the World Cup. But how are people who rely on buses supposed to be able to get to work? I mean, it's absolutely terrible. I mean, on top of the homelessness sweeps, which are happening everywhere, in an attempt to, like, quote unquote, clean up the city, but not really. They're just kind of punishing people, putting them in jail and destroying their belongings and doing nothing to actually house people. It's just meant to be kind of a temporary moment, which we always anticipate, you know, with the Olympics, this is a very common thing as well. And in terms of the kind of damage that's done to people living in these host cities. But I do think, to me, it's really a crazy situation when you take a bigger look at the infrastructure failures happening in the United States. I mean, you alluded to it, but it's really, I find it hilarious. I think there's a lot of Europeans who have been booking, trying to go. They want to go to the Newark World Cup, and they think that they can walk over the New Jersey Turnpike. And it's like, there's just no conception that, like, no. Like, I mean, you can, if you've ever routed it, it absolutely, theoretically, is like a 15 or like 30 minute walk or something like that. It's actually seems very quote unquote doable. But if anyone knows the New Jersey Turnpike, that's not real. I mean, that's like 8 lanes of traffic just for cars with not a single pedestrian walkway in sight. Like, that is not how the U.S. operates. So I think there's going to be a lot of interesting reflections, too, as like travelers do start coming to the U.S. and seeing these infrastructure failures. I mean, some areas that I'm thinking about, the Gillette Stadium in particular, which is in like, it's Foxborough. It's claiming that it's like a Boston. They're like claiming this is like the Boston FIFA. No, it's not. Like, Foxborough is like, that's like an hour plus away from Boston. And also it's like an hour away from Providence. So you're in the middle, frankly, of nowhere. I mean, I'm really curious if they're going to have like a hotel infrastructure system that they're building with maybe shuttle buses. But really, like, some of these stadiums, where they exist, it's completely like misleading about where this stadium is in relationship to the city. So we're certain to find a lot of people who booked, you know, thinking they're going to go to Boston, the city, and then having to rent cars or something to be able to drive out to the stadium that they're supposed to go to. So I think there's a lot of rude awakenings and a lot of directions about the realities of America. You know, to your point, and to what we've been talking about on the visas, that's a huge one, a huge, like, kind of a rude awakening of the kind of ruthlessness of the right-wing agenda. And the other side of this is like the complete failures of the American infrastructure. And, you know, despite the fact that many cities are putting all this money into, like, you know, developing out their stadiums, they're not really putting money into meaningful infrastructure at all. And how are you going to take a part of the country where many parts of the country, which have just no public transit, like Los Angeles, is known for having just horrific public transit, which is why the traffic there is so terrible. And yet, you know, how are you gonna remedy all of the depth of those problems in time for a single event? I don't think it can be done. So I think there's going to be a lot of interesting reflections that I'd like to see from people coming in and for those who chose not even to come at all.
5: Yeah, just sticking on the transportation thing for a second here. I don't know if you saw this piece in the New York Times. You can walk to the World Cup in New Jersey, but should you? And it's interesting. It's a little, frankly, a little glib for my tastes. But it's by this New York Times reporter and a photographer, and you know, it's a photographed piece. And they start at, I believe it's Penn Station, and they do walk to MetLife Stadium, and it takes about 6 hours.
6: And that's actually insane.
5: Just the way, because, you know, you can't walk through the Lincoln Tunnel, so you got to find your way around. And they say the stadium is less than 4.5 miles from the Weehawken end of the Lincoln Tunnel. And You know, but the reality is, what's going to happen? A round trip ticket on New Jersey Transit is going to be $98. Normally, that is $13. Now, if you...
6: And there's no differentiation for residents?
5: That's
6: just going to be what they're going to charge? That's insane.
5: So if you're going to MetLife Stadium, and being realistic, you probably don't have a reason to go to MetLife Stadium during the World Cup unless you're going to a match. But still, what is the purpose of raising the fees? And why does New Jersey Transit get away with raising these fees from $13 to $98? We have to look at, there's so much in here. You know, New Jersey Governor Mike Sherrill has said that, I'm not going to stick New Jersey commuters with the tab for years to come. FIFA should pay for the rides, but if they don't, I'm not going to let New Jersey commuters be taken for one. And a little, little wordplay there from Mike Sherrill. But it's interesting to point out that FIFA itself, the governing body of international soccer and the World Cup, is set to make $11 billion over the next, basically starting now. With all the promotion, the sponsorships, the advertising, and all of that. This is a huge money-making opportunity for FIFA, which is, again, $11 billion. Now, the organization says that they're going to spend about $10.5 billion of that back in all of the things that they have to do, the streams, the logistics, and all of that. $10.5 billion still seems like a lot to me. But you still end up with like $500 million that FIFA president Gianni Infantino is going to basically just end up with, his organization will end up with. And so, the reality here is FIFA is doing this as a profit making venture. And that trickles down to every single person, every single player, every single fan who wants to come. If you can even afford these tickets, if you can afford the travel. And listen, I'm glad that some people are able to do that. I will be at my local bar, even though I live, not too far away from Newark or Boston here. But, this is something we're seeing nationally. You talked about Kansas City, but also in Boston, tickets to Gillette Stadium, which is in, near Foxborough, as you mentioned, are normally the event day price is $20. They're going to cost $80 to go to to go to Gillette Stadium in Foxborough, Massachusetts. So what we're seeing is fans of sports. We're seeing local residents, as you mentioned, in Kansas City, really being stuck with the bill for FIFA, which is going to make many, many, many hundreds of millions, maybe even billions of dollars, depending on how you want to do the math on this, at a time that, I wish we could just enjoy some sports. Let's enjoy some great soccer. Let's enjoy watching these teams. The European Championships just ended just in time for the World Cup to begin. I watched a lot of those matches. It's a great time. It's something that I think, every worker, every person deserves to enjoy, just enjoy themselves and be able to watch this. But, when you bring the profit motive into it like they do, like with all sports, and we'll talk about the NBA finals in a little bit, because I think that's an important story, especially for our New York City listeners. When you bring the profit motive into it, it actually really just has a negative impact on everyone.
6: Across the board, absolutely. One of the things I just actually looked this up and found out. So the New Jersey Transit tickets were originally supposed to be $150 for each round trip journey. That was the original proposal. That's usually $13. The price was later reduced to $105, apparently because unnamed companies made donations, and then it was reduced again to $98 just before the tickets went on sale. So I just
5: absolutely ridiculous. Absolutely ridiculous, Rachel.
6: Mind-boggling. And it's such open price gouging. It just feels like, what a clear way to take a look at what's going on in the United States for our regular on some level. If the companies can, they will. Not to mention all the Ubers and the ride shares, they're going to be price gouging. And if you're trying to go to MetLife Stadium, it's going to cost $225 to park at one of the 5,000 parking spots at a shopping mall that's connected to the stadium, which is accessible by pedestrian bridge. So, there's that. And then there's a shuttle bus. Originally, it was supposed to cost $80. It was cut because Kathy Hochul, intervened to make it $20, but these are going to be yellow school buses. So they're not going to be even like charter buses. So you even, just have to imagine.
5: Even the people who won Mamdani's ticket giveaway may not be able to afford to get to the games is basically what's happening here.
6: Yep, that's what I'm putting out there. So even people who live here, you know, I mean, I'm curious the cost of the tickets. I'm very curious. I'm curious on every front because I'm like, you know, maybe I thought about maybe I should go. But looking at all these things, how could you? Like, you know, you're going to have to end up shelling out even just to like a local person, probably shell out thousands of dollars just to go here, including the tickets. So it's just an absolutely clear to me example of so many levels of failure, not to mention too. I think the kind of highlights of the railway systems across the country, when we're thinking about the U.S.'s railway infrastructure, which is horrific. I mean, in Dallas, there's basically only going to be the option of you got to pay for a parking ticket. Again, it's going to be in the hundreds of dollars for the parking tickets, or you could take a commuter rail to a charter bus. That's an option. But the Dallas Stadium, for those who don't also realize, another kind of misleading reality is that the Dallas Stadium is also far outside of Dallas. These stadiums are not built to be in the center or the hubs of cities. They're built to be in these more kind of suburban stadiums. So, you know, they're surrounded by highways. They're surrounded by infrastructure that is completely car-centric and car-focused. So it's really not, we don't have the infrastructure in the United States built to even have people be en masse going to these games. But I think it's a greater reflection on the failures of American infrastructure and the kind of like limitations of having such a car-centered society on every level. I mean, the car-centered society is something that I always think about, Chris, because it just enrages me, especially because if you look at the design and the layout of cities that are the West Coast in the United States, you can see the car-centric kind of reflection because of the time period in which they were built in the United States. The more like kind of the newer cities that are built, they're all built with cars in mind. And a lot of it was done originally, not just by Ford as a company, but other U.S. car-based manufacturers who, when they first came around, basically started kind of bribing mayors across the country. They just bribed mayors to be able to reorganize the architecture and reorganize the city planning to facilitate for cars. And when you think about like kind of the cost of existence in the United States, like you need to have a car to exist in the vast majority. I would say, honestly, there's only a few, a handful of cities, including New York City, that you could really get by without using public transportation, with only using public transportation and without a car. I mean, there's very few cities in the United States that you can live a lifestyle like that. So it's really kind of just disgusting to me because we're in a situation right now, which I don't know if you've seen, but the automotive industry is, I don't know where it's going to go in terms of the whole economic crash of it all. But cars, like buying new cars, have been on the like extreme decline. Like it's been kind of concerning. Like the economic situation is just not looking so good. Car dealerships are saying that the economy is pretty much just stalled. You know, most people can't afford the gas they put in the cars at this point, let alone afford a brand new vehicle. So we're just seeing like this part of kind of the American economy just struggling on every level. And it just enrages me because it when we go back to that kind of fundamental question, it never needed to exist in the first place. Cars were luxury items that were brought into cities and cities were rebuilt to suit the interests of that kind of growing sector of capital at the time. And the reality is that it was never needed. And there are some bustling cities even historically in the Midwest. I mean, I think Kansas City is actually being one of them, which is kind of an interesting reflection that when they were first built, were very kind of had, you know, walkable downtowns and like normal ways of setting up a city and have been changed dramatically for cars. I mean, Texas has like what, like 8 or 9 lane highways. Like it's absolutely obscene. And the more lanes don't actually even fix the traffic problem, which is another conversation. But the point is that like, you know, there are like real investigations that are done in places like Florida, where, you know, even if you are trying to walk across the street to get somewhere, you can't do it because there's not the pedestrian crossing that you need to get to is 2 miles up, and then you go across and then you go 2 miles back. So it's just very clear to me that the infrastructure failures of the United States is going to be a

0: a decent used car for under, you know, $8,000. You know, I'm looking at the Connecticut market, which I regularly look at, but even a used car, like, I'm not paying 10 grand for your 2012 Subaru. I'm sorry. this market cannot be sustained, but for, you know, and the reality is it's not up to individual car sellers or, you know, individuals who are reselling their cars even to fix this. The reality is we actually need government to give us better public transit. We need the systems that are put into place when it's going to make somebody money. We need those systems actually to be put into place because it benefits the people. We need free buses and free trains and trolleys and all of those things. Mass public transportation, not just, you know, better access to cars, but real mass public transportation to be available to everyone, no matter where they are. We also need to plan our neighborhoods better so that, yeah, you know what? You can actually have a sports stadium in your neighborhood. And half the size, if you look at Dallas, look at, you know, the, as you mentioned, look at L.A., look at some of these other cities, half the space that's taken up by the stadium is actually parking. You know, look at where Fenway Park is, though, in Boston.
1: I hate parking. Like, I just, and it enrages me when you think about it, like how much space and how much it changes the heat. Because you have now that you have just like hot pavement, like you just have to think about how that affects the environment. It's just so ridiculous.
0: Right.
1: Anyways,
0: you have no trees. You have just all of these cars soaking up and then the ground reflecting the heat. You know, but look at, you know, look at some of the older baseball stadiums as mostly, primarily a baseball fan. Look at some of these older stadiums that are in neighborhoods that you can just walk to. You know, Fenway comes to mind as the closest one to me. But even Yankee Stadium, not quite the same, the new one, but, you know, still.
1: It's the public transit. You can take the train to Yankee Stadium, three different trains.
0: Absolutely. And so, you know, thinking about it that way, where you don't have to waste, you know, parking space on parking. If we actually rethought the entirety of where things are in relation to where we live, not just on an individual level, but on a neighborhood level, on a city level, on regional levels, life could actually be so much better for so many people. But unfortunately, you know, the car companies, all of these companies won't go in for that. They're not going to go in for that. Before I forget, Rachel, I did want to say, if you still wanted to get tickets for a game, FIFA is in a little bit of a crisis. They have 180,000 resale tickets available right now, and we are 3 days, we're recording on Tuesday, 3 days before the start of,
1: yikes,
0: of the World Cup in the U.S. It'll start on Thursday with the first couple Group A matches in Mexico, and then Friday in the U.S. with Canada versus Bosnia and Herzegovina, and also USA versus Paraguay, which I think will be a very interesting match. Oh, I'm sorry, the Canada game is actually in Canada. It's in Toronto. So the first U.S. game will be in Los Angeles. It's U.S. versus Paraguay. But in any case, yeah, there's about 180,000 tickets available for resale. And at the same time, they also still have 15,000 original tickets that were never sold for these group stage games, these first sets of games. So if you want to go, you can still get tickets. They're not cheap. The resale tickets are at least $800, where the cheapest tickets from FIFA or directly are well over 1,000. Plus, as we've been saying, you got to park and you got to get there. 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We'll be right back with more of our show.

0: Welcome back. You're listening to Covert Action Bulletin. 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We're back now with more of our show.
1: I want to talk, Rachel, keep it on sports for a minute, though. I want to keep it on sports for a minute and talk about the New York Knicks of all things. I don't know if you saw the video of this. I don't know if New Yorkers, if you watched this.
0: I was watching it live, let me tell
1: you. Donald Trump getting booed at the Knicks Spurs game. Some people are blaming Donald Trump for the Knicks not taking the third game. I think it was a good game. Yeah, Rachel, I mean, watching some of these videos of Donald Trump very clearly getting booed as he was shown on the TV, even he was like, oh, what is going on here? Even you could see his face, and the people around him just looked so unbelievably offensive.
0: They cut
1: offended.
0: Real quick.
1: They
0: I'll
1: did.
0: Say that.
1: They certainly
0: they cut
1: did
0: real
1: cut
0: quick.
1: Real quick. But and then we have to think about this. You know, the mayor said, you know what? All right, because the Secret Service came in and instituted this absolutely ridiculous, like you were getting on an airplane, you know, security cordon, was a four blocks in every direction around Madison Square Garden. The mayor, Zohran Mamdani, said, OK, we're doing a free watch party for 5,000 people in Bryant Park. It sold out within it was free, but you had to get a ticket. The reservations went within like 4 seconds of it opening up at noon. But then the New York PD went in and pepper sprayed people to try to get them to disperse after the game. I think, you know, that was an intentionally set up by the NYPD. They wanted to mess with people. They absolutely, this entire series, in fact, the NYPD has been just getting in the face of people who are trying to celebrate, getting in the face of people who are trying to enjoy sports and enjoy their city. We have seen, I think, people in New York City, from everyone I've talked to and all the videos I've seen, coming together to enjoy something for really the first time in a long time with the Knicks. You know, of course, it's been since 95 since they won and 99 since they were last in the finals. You know, it seems like New York is really feeling something right now. And, you know, the NYPD just isn't going to let anyone have any fun unless they're really, really rich.
0: Definitely. I mean, there are so many reflections I have about this game. And you can't help but feel like how deeply political it is, with Trump and Mamdani both attending the game. Mamdani attending the game by spending his own money out of pocket to spend $1,000, which again is an obscene amount of money. $1,000 should be in a standing room only area, which is just obscene on every level. Like, if you just think about that, that's crazy. But, you know, he's you kind of see the symbolism of that in a way. It's like you have like the politician of the people standing around. People, you know, part of the pit of where people are. And then you've got Donald Trump in a box above everybody else. And I think there's just a very strong feeling of kind of that counter. I don't know how to describe that, but I think it's just really, it's really shows the extreme contrast in some ways about kind of what Donald Trump represents and what Mamdani represents. And, you know, I don't think Mamdani's a perfect politician. I don't necessarily think he's the shining light and example of everything socialism has ever been. But what I will say is, for a lot of people, and for myself included, it's probably the first time anyone's seen a politician be halfway honest about anything at all. It's like really shocking, kind of some of the things that have been able to be easily implemented. Even the fact that there's this kind of desire to have this watch party that the mayor's office set up, I think in and of itself was just a kind of a symbolic political choice, of course, being made about who is being prioritized and who is not. I'll tell you that the Trump Secret Service shutdown was like deeply disturbing to the entire city. Like, as in, if you did not leave work before 4 o'clock, there's a possibility that your train lines would be shut down. There's a possibility that you couldn't get it back.

0: you couldn't walk, you couldn't go where you need to go. They shut down pedestrian traffic. They shut down everything. So it's just like one of those moments where, you know, wow, like the whole city is going to adapt and change for one man. And you just can't help but feel like how infuriating that is. I mean, we've had presidential cars come through before. This isn't the first time, but you can just feel it. I mean, Trump not only fell asleep during the game, which I feel like is just kind of one of those things that you just kind of, you know, you did all this just asleep during the game. Like, are you kidding me? You know, people were pissed. I think a lot of people outside that we had been interviewing were, you know, one, blaming Trump for like losing. Like everyone's saying, well, Trump is like the curse now. Like Trump is the reason why. If the Knicks lose, it's the Trump's fault entirely. But the other part of it is people just angry at the feeling that there is such a deep emotion about those who got to be inside and those who were outside, and what that meant. Because, you know, one, even I was watching a news program after the game, which I was like really just kind of like shocked by and upset by. There was a watch party in Queens, and there was one of the players, I forget the player off the top of my head, but one of the players of the Knicks who was born and raised in Queens, he came from this like high school, and the high school was having a watch party kind of to get excited and, of course, celebrate. But it's like all of the people that made this young man who he became, like his former coaches, you know, his cousins, like his dad was even at this one. And you just have to think about like, wow, you know, like everyone who made, like, it's just such a stark example of like what it means to have that just deep, deep disconnect, where it's like the community that this person is from, that made this person, that made this player, they have no access to even cheer for him directly inside. And yet Donald Trump and anyone who can afford an $8,000 to $10,000 ticket can. And that's just one of those things to me that just it kind of reveals, in the way that sports often reveals, the deep kind of class tensions of our society. You know, sports have always meant to be and were meant to be for the working class. And it's the working class who are the ones who often are the ones who train their whole lives to be the ones to compete in these sports and then get thrown away at some point when their bodies no longer work. And you just have to think about how, you know, just how revealing that is about capitalism as a system and what it means. And I just felt so frustrated by that. And I wanted to also say this too, Chris, that those videos that came out about the NYPD pepper spraying people, I want people to pay very close attention, because I'm not saying that New York can't get crazy, because New York absolutely can get crazy 100%. But it's not Philadelphia, okay? Like, this is not how people behave. It's a different sports culture. I'll just say, I've been here for like 15 years, and I'm like, I don't know the last time I saw like a sports riot in New York. I mean, you know. And so but if you look at the videos, it's all this like the same, I think it was like a Knicks Spider-Man or whatever, God knows. Like, very New York. But like, you know, if you see the same faces and same people and all of the same footage, like, we're probably talking about a small group of like, you know, 50, 60 people that the NYPD was then coming after. And if you watch people back up and some of them leave, they're not fighting the police, but they're just also, you know, drunk and acting a little up. It is what it is. But to categorize and say, like, which what the right wing is doing, because they're trying to come after Mamdani for the watch party, be like, look at what you did. Look at the chaos you sowed and created. When the reality of it was, like, you know, 20 minutes after the game, pretty much Bryant Park was completely cleared. Like, nobody was at Bryant Park. And everyone who had gone, they were saying that it was like very, very like kind of chill, like a little bit like they were a little sad in some ways because it was a little too chill. And they had wanted to go to like a turn up outdoor watch party, like kind of bar vibe. And that wasn't going to be the case here. So I just think we got to be very critical too about the right wing media and what they're trying to portray and why, because I do question that narrative that people got super crazy. And of course, that's the footage that goes viral on some level. And, you know, whatever, if people did get crazy, let them, you know. I was surprised. I mean, that's why they didn't want them outside of Madison Square Garden. They didn't want people to go crazy and riot and come after Trump, because it was an obvious conclusion one could draw, you know.
1: Yeah, I mean, it says a lot to me, Rachel, that given the how long it's been since, you know, the Knicks have made it to the finals, and then longer since they won, that Trump got more boos than the Spurs did. Like, listen, I know New York sports fans feel a way about their team, and I'm all about enjoying your team. You know, so yeah, there were some boos, whatever, for the Spurs, but Trump got way more boos. I think that says actually so much, and especially for the people, you know, because let's be real, not a lot of New Yorkers can even afford $1,000 ticket, let alone the $40,000 tickets that are being sold. You know, you spend $1,000 to stand there, like, that's fine, do your thing, you know. But a lot of, you know, I think Trump didn't quite expect for people with that amount of money, not that money means class, but, you know, not the money equates to class, but I think Trump was assuming that given the audience and who, you know, who could afford these tickets, that he would be a little more welcome. I think that, you know, certainly he was shown to be wrong. And, you know, as we, you know, last week we talked about America 250 and all the nonsense he's planning, you know, starting next week. I think, you know, he's maybe in for a little bit of a surprise in terms of the turnout, and, you know, how people actually react to some of these things.
0: A lawsuit. I don't even know if they're going to have that UFC thing at all, because you can't just be building the UFC like mega dome thing on national park without congressional approval.
1: It also might rain in D.C. that day. But I wanted to talk about the NYPD thing, too, because this wasn't just like, you know, patrol officers. This was actually the SRG. This was the Strategic Response Group. This is their counterterrorism group. That's who they actually sent out to Bryant Park for a watch party. And I fully believe, listen, like, I've watched a lot of these videos. I mean, first of all, I think there were provocateurs in there sent in by the right wing media in order to, you know, yeah, take advantage of the fact that the Knicks lost, that people were, you know, having a few drinks, doing whatever they got, you know, whatever they're doing to try to enjoy themselves, but to try to pick some fights and really to provoke people in, you know, into getting this response so that the right wing media was able to get some of the videos that they did. I have no doubt that, you know, these right wing media figures who want to go viral on X and they want to go viral on Telegram and all of that and say, oh, look at, you know, look how bad, quote, socialism is, because now, you know, New York is a socialist utopia, apparently. Apparently, if you listen to them, or a socialist hellhole, depending on, you know, how you look at it, you know, but I fully believe that, you know, they would go and do something like that. And I think there are some folks who I've seen on X who are going through all of these videos trying to identify patterns or even individuals to see who are these people? Who are these people that came out and did this? But even then, even if that's not the case, the fact that they sent the SRG in, which one of the things they practice is actually called aggressive policing. If you're trying to get an unruly crowd of drunk people to disperse, you don't get in their face with pepper spray. If you know anything about, like, human psychology, you know that getting in the face of people who are already worked up is actually not going to accomplish the thing that you want to accomplish. It's not going to get them to just back up and leave and go home or take the party elsewhere. It's actually going to enrage them even more. They're going to be even more enraged. They're going to, you know, they're going to react. And that, I think, you know, is what the SRG wanted. That's what they do. And if you've ever seen them at a protest, you know that this is exactly their MO. This is how the Strategic Response Group works. They, you know, find somebody in the crowd who they can tell is already agitated, who's going to respond to them in a negative way or when provoked. They go and provoke that person or a small group of people. And when they get a response, they then say, oh, look, we have to beat this demonstration. We have to pepper spray this demonstration or this watch party or this neighborhood celebration or whatever it is in response. And that's what then the police union puts out. That's what the police commissioner puts out in the past. That's what the mayor has put out. We'll see what Mamdani says if he even bothers to address this, you know, if he says anything. And I don't think he needs to, frankly, in terms of a few unruly people in Bryant Park. I think other than that, you know, it was very much what you'd expect from people going out, having some drinks and getting lit and watching a game. I mean, things are going to happen. It's not, you know, people, it's not a people marching in a parade, you know, on Memorial Day or something. Like, people are going to have some fun. But anyway, I'm just thinking, like, when we see these videos, just trying to build on your point here, when we see these videos and when we see the way the police reacted, look at who those police were, look at what their actual job is in terms of being the counterterrorism unit of the NYPD. That's who the NYPD chose to send out to deal with people who are watching a basketball game.
0: Yeah, it reveals everything you really need to know, for sure. Definitely an insight there. I mean, you know, the whole situation, it was really, it kind of just killed the vibe. Like, everything was on lockdown, like everything. There was like police barricades everywhere. It took 2 extra hours, I guess, for us to be able to get into the game. And for those outside the game, I mean, these areas with these, like the pubs nearby, they're all meant to be kind of overflowing with like kind of post-game jubilation. Or even if you lose, there still be post-game, whatever it is, people are going to be out there drinking. It just is what it is. But those bars were completely empty because the NYPD shut them off to foot traffic entirely. So it's just like one of those things where it's like, you know, like if Trump hadn't shown up, like the mood would certainly be different. So if your whole goal, I don't even, it just kind of reveals Trump's own desires. Like he just wanted to go to the game because he wanted to go to the game. You know, at the end of the day, that's all it is. And it's like, what a just the clear display of like what these billionaires stand for. He went to the game also with the Knicks owner, which is also, you know, just gives, it gives every vibe you need it to give in that regard. I just think, you know, sports are this reflection of capitalism as a whole. And they're this like the reason why people, I think, are rooting so much for the Knicks, especially from a New York standpoint, is that like the Knicks have, you know, they haven't won in a very long time like this. They're completely the underdog in this scenario, in this situation. There's no one star either on the Knicks. There's no like one real standout player that everyone's going to root behind or get behind. It's kind of a combination of a motley crew. That might be a little bit too disparaging, but that's kind of the vibes in some ways of just, you know, like, I don't know how we got here, but we got here. And I think it reflects the kind of feelings and energy of what New Yorkers feel like right now. I mean, that's certainly the feeling of working really hard, never really getting where you should, and then getting a moment and getting an opportunity. And like, you know, sports narratives are some of the most powerful narratives. That's why we have so many sports movies. That's why we have so much of this kind of lionizing of sports in the United States, because I think what they are is they serve this avenue of aspiration for the working class. They serve as this avenue for working class people to see themselves reflected by these players' stories and struggles, because that's where the players come from. You know, they're bought by owners of teams, and there's a whole kind of unsettling, especially in football, kind of legacy of what that kind of is like. I think there's been a lot of really interesting commentary I've seen made on that, especially Colin Kaepernick, you know, football player who kind of reflected a lot on like the kind of weird auctioneering kind of slavery undertones of some of this. And you can't help but feel like the NBA has its own variation and version of that, as a sport that is majority Black at this point in terms of the players. But that's what people, when we invest in the kind of story, the sports stories in America, those stories are meant to make us all feel like, you know, somebody who's down on their luck, any irregular working class Joe could become something great. I mean, boxing stories are totally like this. Everywhere you see and everywhere you turn, it's a rags to riches story. And it's just part of that kind of mythos that capitalism builds to help us kind of hold on and hang on. But it's a really hopeful experience for people. And I think that that's also going to be interesting to see as people kind of in this moment, like right now, there's a reason why people want a Knicks win. It's New York City pride, but it's also like, there's a lot of like, you know, there's a lot of hopelessness going on right now. The economic situation is atrocious. The living conditions are horrible. I mean, the Trump administration has been aggressively cutting SNAP. I mean, it has been across the board. We are in a cost of living crisis. So it's no surprise that people want to feel like the potential to win and get out from underneath all of that. There's a kind of projection and reflection of that. And that's what I think sports serves as a catharsis for those emotions. So I'm not surprised also to see such strong emotions from people who in their day-to-day lives right now are getting pinched on every single level. Many people facing unemployment, facing just obscene pricing for housing, just the insecurity of living in New York right now. It's just out of this world. So you can't help but understand and relate to the catharsis of emotions that I think people are trying to express. And that's also why I don't quite love the complete dismissiveness of like when sports riots happen, which I don't think happened here. But when sports riots happen, I think there's a dismissiveness of it. And it's like, well, sometimes, you know, the working class is only given but so many avenues to vent many of the feelings that people have, very real feelings about frustrations, about the system that we live under, the alienation. There's a deep sense of community in the way that like sports teams come together, in the way that we all can feel like we're in it together. We're all part of the same struggle. So, it, you know, we can't just also be so dismissive of that either. I think working class people who may or may not actively articulate those feelings, they often come out in these places, in these ways. And sports are a place where everyone is physically coming together and physically reacting all in one moment as one. And so I can't help but feel like it's a very human reaction to the forces that capitalism puts us under.
1: Yeah, you know, just thinking about it, sports and, you know, in many sports are some of the only ways that if you are poor, you have to express yourself, because all you need is a ball in a field, a park, an empty driveway to kick around a soccer ball with your friends, or, you know, play kickball, or, you know, even baseball. You get a bat and you can a ball and you can manage to, you know, you scrounge up, you know, whatever it is as your bases, and you just kind of, you know what, it's not 90 feet, but you figure it out and you just make it work. And, you know, a lot of that when I was a kid, you know, with our friends, just being out, you know, all day, all summer, let's just make, you know, play sports. And I think that a lot of people have that experience with sports, you know. And then, of course, growing up, there is also the celebrity culture, but so many sports players who come from the working class, who do stay true to their roots. You know, of course, we think about the people who don't, but, you know, so many players who do stay true to their roots and stay true to their working class, you know, upbringings and histories. But, you know, Rachel, I can't believe we just did an entire episode about sports. Not something I thought we would ever do here on Covert Action Bulletin. But, you know, it's true, as we said in the beginning, you know, even sports is not separate from politics and the machinations of capital. So we did get do an entire episode on sports between the World Cup and the, you know, next games of the Knicks series. You know, we're going to have to see what happens and how all these things go. I think the way I'll leave it here is Trump killed the vibe, but Knicks in five. And we will leave it right there. But before we go, if you like what you heard today and you want to support independent journalism, go to patreon.com/covertactionmagazine and become a patron. 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

0: WGOTLP Gainesville, the GOAT, would like to thank East End Eatery for their support. 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
11: 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They're open 9 to 2, Monday through Friday, breakfast and lunch served all day. 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They're on Facebook. They're located at 1202 Northeast 8th Avenue, East End Eatery.
12: What would you say to somebody who thinks that pride is no longer relevant?
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17: Welcome to This Way Out, the international LGBTQ radio magazine. I'm Brian DeShazer. In the news, Colorado outsmarts the U.S. Supreme Court to restore its conversion therapy ban, while a federal appeals court blocks Trump's transgender military ban. While Pride marches forward in Hungary, Ghana's parliament passes its dreaded anti-LGBTQ law. Then we'll visit a historic queer church that's standing on its rainbow and hear what some people think about the importance of Pride. All that and more coming up on This Way Out.
2: I'm Tanya Kane Perry.
10: And I'm Michael Taylor Gray.
2: With NewsWrap, a summary of some of the news in or affecting LGBTQ communities around the world for the week ending June 6th, 2026.
10: The state of Colorado is defying the U.S. Supreme Court's attempt to protect so-called conversion therapy. Openly gay Colorado Governor Jared Polis signed the new bill on June 1st, making this the second time he has banned the debunked treatment in his state. Polis kicked off Pride Month the same way 7 years ago, outlawing what he dubbed a torturous practice. In April of this year, the High Court declared that the bill was not a viewpoint-neutral policy and ruled that Colorado could not bar therapists from conversion therapy. LGBTQ plus legal groups and progressive lawyers rushed to preserve protections for queer and trans youth, and Colorado lawmakers acted quickly to counteract the Supreme Court's decision. In the rewritten law, mental health providers are prohibited from imposing any predetermined outcome regarding the sexual orientation or gender identity of a patient. In other words, therapists cannot steer minors toward or away from any particular orientation or identity. With some exceptions, the legislation also removes the statute of limitations for malpractice claims tied to conversion therapy. Advocates say that this provision acknowledges the fact that conversion therapy survivors often need years, sometimes decades, to recognize the trauma and subsequently pursue a claim. Colorado now rejoins more than 20 states that ban conversion therapy.
2: Ghana's parliament carried out its threat to further criminalize LGBTQ plus people and their allies, passing the dreaded Human Sexual Rights and Family Values Bill on May 29th. The new bill mandates prison sentences for up to 3 years for individuals who identify as trans, lesbian, gay, bisexual, or queer. Those found guilty of promotion of, propagation of, advocacy for, support, or funding of LGBTQ-related activities can face up to 10 years. The public is required to report suspected queers to the authorities. Ugandan LGBTQ activist Hans Sifuma recently took to the internet, responding to the Ghanaian bill and the increase of similar anti-LGBTQ laws in other African countries.
18: And all African leaders are quiet in whatever is happening. Most of them are claiming that these laws are here to protect the children of Africa, which is totally wrong. These laws are not here to protect anyone. These laws are here to erase the humankind, to erase nature.
2: President John Mahama is making sure the bill receives extra scrutiny before he signs it into law. His predecessor, President Nana Akufo-Addo, declined to approve a similar law in 2024 due to multiple lawsuits in the Supreme Court. In a written memorandum, Human Rights Watch detailed the bill's violations of provisions in the African Charter on Human and People's Rights, the International Covenant on Civil and Political Rights, and other international legal documents binding Ghana. However, Mahama is expected to approve the measure, which is supported by a cross-party group of members of parliament.
10: The Trump administration ban of transgender troops has been ruled illegal. A 2025 executive order declared that military personnel with what it called a history of gender dysphoria were unfit to serve. However, a three-judge panel of the U.S. Court of Appeals for the District of Columbia found the banning of transgender people from the military to be illegal, calling it arbitrary and based on animus. Currently serving transgender troops may remain in the U.S. military, but the armed services can continue to block the enlistment of transgender individuals. The court's rebuke comes after U.S. Defense Secretary Pete Hegseth implemented the executive order last year, mandating the removal of 1,000 transgender service members. Hegseth also issued a policy disqualifying

0: Turning back to the protest's origins of Pride, the event became one of the largest protests against Orban. Budapest Mayor Gergely Carason opened the way to last year's parade by declaring it a municipal event, untouched by the federal law. He was charged in connection with helping organize the alleged illegal parade. Prosecutors backed down and dropped the charges this week. They cited the landmark ruling of the Court of Justice of the European Union that Hungary's anti-LGBTQ plus laws were in violation of EU rules. The Budapest Metropolitan Police has approved the 2026 Budapest Pride Parade and also has issued restrictive orders in relation to three counter-demonstrations. Orban was resoundingly defeated in April. There may be a shift in Hungary's LGBTQ plus policies under new Prime Minister Péter Magyar. The rally is set to take place on June 27th. Budapest Pride announced on social media, "We will march freely in fresh air for our rights, for the democratic Hungary."
1: Russian authorities continue to crack down on LGBTQ groups. The global watchdog group Human Rights Watch has flagged 9 bans of LGBTQ groups in the country in the past 3 months. Included in the recent bans are community centers, LGBT media outlets, non-governmental rights organizations, and more. At least 9 individuals have been convicted on criminal charges based on allegedly leading organizations, sharing content, organizing drag shows, conducting activism, or supporting same-sex dating. At least 25 others are facing criminal charges. In May, a 13-year-old Russian student was prosecuted for LGBT propaganda and displaying extremist symbols after sharing an unidentified video with his classmates. The escalating repression follows the 2023 Supreme Court decision to outlaw what it described as the international LGBT movement. By defining that alleged movement as extremist, they have opened the floodgates to the arbitrary prosecution of LGBTQ plus people and their allies. Hugh Williamson is the Europe and Central Asia Director at Human Rights Watch. He warns Russian authorities are intensifying their criminalization of those who provide critical support to the very LGBT people they have systematically persecuted. Russia's criminal code states that participation in organizations banned as extremist carries penalties of up to 6 years in prison, while leading such an organization carries up to 12 years. Donations to such organizations are punishable with up to 8 years in prison. Repeatedly displaying a rainbow flag or other such extremist symbols, and you might find yourself in jail for up to 4 years. Human Rights Watch urges other governments to support Russian LGBTQ groups and activists, while also enabling them to continue their work from abroad.

And finally, New York City politicians are once again flying fiercely in the face of the Trump administration's anti-queer attacks, this time with the City Hall's first ever Pride Ball. The ballroom culture of the city was honored in a battle of the boroughs hosted by the LGBTQIA+ caucus on June 2nd. The event also featured three honorees, Hari Neff, Asha Lyons, and Ricky Mananzala. Each applauded for their advocacy for the LGBTQ+ community. The ballroom scene, led by Black and Latino LGBTQ communities, continues to be a space for creative expression and belonging, and the New York City Pride Ball appears to be no exception. In the People's Chamber, the patterned red carpet became a runway for ballroom performers representing the five boroughs of New York City. Judging positions were held by council members and cultural leaders. Ballroom is a descendant of the vibrant Black LGBTQ cultural force of the Harlem Renaissance. Harlem is considered to be the birthplace of voguing. However, on June 2nd, it was the Bronx that took the crown.

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0: Thank you. Help keep us in ears around the world at thiswayout.org, where you can also read the text of this newscast and much more. For This Way Out, I'm Michael Taylor Gray. Stay healthy.
1: And I'm Tanya Kane Perry. 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
2: Hi, this is John Cameron Mitchell, the writer-director of Hedwig and the Angry Inch and Short Bus. And you're listening to This Way Out, the international weekly radio magazine for all our sexually diverse communities.

0: There are pride events happening all over the world, but one caught our ear that symbolizes the reason for the season. Founders of Metropolitan Community Church, or MCC, unveiled the Rainbow Liberation Steps on May 17. The wide front stairs of the 1920s Romanesque Revival building have become a permanent multicolored public art installation celebrating LGBTQ+ freedom, visibility, and community. Now located in the Los Feliz neighborhood of Los Angeles, California, Founders MCC originated in the LGBTQ community in 1968 and has grown into a global Christian denomination. That denomination is known as a champion of human rights, serving marginalized communities in some of the most difficult places in the world. The Rainbow Liberation Steps were created in collaboration with artist Lynn Segerblom, co-creator of the original rainbow flag. Artists, activists, faith leaders, and community members joined the dedication ceremony to count the steps in the continuing struggle for LGBTQ+ liberation. Los Angeles City Council member Nita Rahman.
1: As we approach the 50th anniversary of the Rainbow Flag, the Steps to Liberation art installation publicly symbolizes and demonstrates a resilience against those who want to make certain communities invisible. And we are seeing that all too often across the country today. Speaking on behalf of Council District 4 and the City of Los Angeles, I want to say I stand with you in saying we will not let that happen.
0: Reading MCC founder Reverend Troy Perry's comments, his husband, Philip Ray Diebliek.
2: I tell groups of young LGBTQ+ people to be yourself, flaunt it. Coming out of the closet is the best thing you can do. Whether you come out fast or slow, just come out. If you're going to do it, now is the time. I'm so proud of the young people who are using the internet, TikTok, and YouTube to make a difference for us. Your siblings are looking for you. Don't give up the fight. Organize, organize, organize. I love the pride flag. I love that we're getting ready to celebrate the 50th anniversary of that symbol of our freedom, along with our steps of liberation that we dedicate today.
0: President Emeritus of Christopher Street West, Gerald Garth.
3: My name is Gerald Garth. I serve as the President Emeritus of Christopher Street West, and it's truly an honor to stand with you at Founders Metropolitan Church for this powerful unveiling. On behalf of the board and staff of CSW, I bring greetings, gratitude, and deep appreciation as we gather to honor legacy, courage, faith, and movement history. For more than five decades, Christopher Street West, the organization behind LA Pride, has worked to celebrate, uplift, advocate for, and protect LGBTQ+ communities. Since 1970, CSW has carried forward a mission rooted not simply in celebration, but in liberation, because pride began as a protest. It began with people who were tired of hiding, tired of being criminalized, tired of being rejected by government, society, and even the church. And yet, in the midst of all that rejection, there were visionaries who dared to create spaces of affirmation, belonging, and hope. One of those visionaries was Reverend Troy Perry. Today, we pay homage to Reverend Troy, not simply as a founder, but as a freedom fighter. At a time when LGBTQ+ people were told they had no place in the church, Reverend Perry boldly declared that God's love included us too. Yes, that was revolutionary. He did not wait for permission to affirm people's humanity. He built what did not exist. He created sanctuary where there was exclusion. He created ministry where there was condemnation. He created community where there was isolation. And through that vision, Metropolitan Community Churches became a lifeline for countless LGBTQ+ individuals around the world. We have to remember that era in which Reverend Troy began this work. This was a time where coming out could cost you everything. Your family, employment, your safety, your reputation, sometimes even your life. And yet, Reverend Troy stood publicly, unapologetically, and faithfully in his truth. And I stand on your shoulders. We stand on his shoulders. That took extraordinary courage, and his impact stretched beyond the pulpit. Reverend Troy helped organize the first Pride marches here in Los Angeles. He understood that visibility itself was resistance. that marching was ministry, that showing up publicly as LGBTQ plus people was an act of liberation. Those early marches were not corporate sponsored. They were demonstrations. People marched knowing that they might be mocked, harassed, arrested, or worse. But they marched anyway. Because leaders like Reverend Troy believed future generations deserved better than silence and shame. And as a faith leader myself, I especially honor what Reverend Troy represented spiritually. He challenged the dangerous idea that queerness and faith could not coexist. He reminded people that LGBTQ plus individuals are not outside of God's love. We are a part of the divine story as well. That witness still matters, especially now, because pride continues to be important precisely because the struggle for dignity and equality continues. Even today, there are classrooms, legislation, leadership, and history itself that depends on our presence. And I know all too well that people will try to write history, your history, without you. They will shift narratives. They will minimize contributions. They will attempt to erase the very people who carried movements forward, which is why places like this matter, why memorials like this matter, why preserving our history matters. About the past, it is about protecting truth for the future. Today, these steps to liberation stand more than a monument. They stand as a testimony to resilience, to faith, to protest, and to people like Reverend Troy Perry who dared to walk forward when the path ahead was uncertain. Today, we honor history as we continue to make history.
0: MCC Minister of Social Justice, This Way Out's own Lucia Chappelle.
4: Step by step, we have climbed out from the most ancient closets. With every step out of medieval monasteries and nunneries, step by step, we have trod over veiled biblical references, crawled around clobber passages. With every step, we have wandered into renewed revelations, pulling other churches along as they were ready to take their next step. Step by step, from Compton's cafeteria riot in 1966 to the Patch Bar Flower Power protest in 1968, from the Stonewall Rebellion in 1969, we learned to stand up for each other. We learned to stand. With every step, we marched for sex law reform, for basic human rights, for teachers to teach, for students to be safe, for marriage equality. Step by step, as lesbian Avengers and lavender ladies, with every step over quicksands of hate, stepping and running and kicking when we had to, stepping up to new ground, new genders, new colors. Step by step, beside pastors for each season, Troy Perry, Lee Carlton, Jim Sandmeyer, Don Peterson, with every step beside Jerry Ann Harvey and Nancy Wilson, with Neil Thomas and Keith Mazingo. Step by step, from pillar to post, from Huntington Park to the 22nd and Union, with every step walking through fire, past the upstairs lounge to Hill Street, climbing higher and diving deeper. Step by step, to Culver City and West Hollywood, dying of AIDS and living with hope, with every step that moved us again from Franklin to this place, this time, a land of milk and honey, a land of liberation. Step by grueling, joyful step, every step a rainbow step, a journey that can never be erased.
0: This Way Out was out on the streets of Los Angeles and asked the question,
5: what would you say to somebody who thinks that pride is no longer relevant?
6: I would say that they'd be wrong because it was very relevant in especially what's going on in this country today. I mean, right now they're in the process of taking away trying to take African-Americans back to the slavery time. So who do you think they're coming after next? Because they already want to come after same-sex marriages and take that away. I think the young kids need to teach them what history we went through, because I don't think they think it's tough. They haven't seen tough yet. You know, I understand them coming out, and especially if they have parents that were not, you know, that really just hated them for being gay and stuff. But that's what I would tell them, you know, tell anybody. Pride is more relevant. We need to divorce ourselves from the corporate world. We really do, because the corporate world is not. We can probably find some corporations, yes, but a lot of them now have bended the knee.
7: As long as we have people that work against pride, then it's very relevant. It's like any major, people want to stand up for what's right, and if they don't, that's what pride's about. Stand up for what's right until the day we're all equal.
8: Okay, the price is the freedom I have to say how I am, how God created me, how Lord loved me. That's the price for me. I'm gay, and I'm very proud of that. I'm a girl of God.
9: El orgullo gay es necesario en estos días todavía, porque seguimos siendo oprimidos en estos tiempos. Así es que el mes del orgullo es importante cada año para salir a celebrar y decir al mundo quiénes somos.
10: Pride is always going to be relevant. We are in a growing community, and we need to remember that and pass it on to generations that are coming up. They need examples of our community and stuff, and it helps us grow and give them a foundation of who we are and where we come from and where we can go.
11: Yeah, I guess I did think for a while that pride was no longer relevant because we were out and we were accepted, but we were only accepted by a few, and there were a bunch of people who really didn't accept us, so we had just, like, we'd quieted them. We had shut them up, and we didn't change how they felt, though. So there's a lot of people, again, who are being oppressed, being told horrible things like God doesn't love you and God's going to torture you forever, and we need to make sure, especially as the queer church, we need to make sure that we're out there and we're counteracting that message. So it's very important not only that Pride exists, but that Founders MCC or all MCCs are out at the Pride events and sharing our message. And again, there's a whole lot of surviving that's going on again, and I think it's important not only to have the Pride, but like that we have the multi-generations there to share the message of what we've been through in the past and how we got through it in the past, so that people who are going through it now and it might be new to them and they've never felt this before, they can have the stories of the people who've been through this before, and we made it through, and we are still out there, and we're still proud, and we're still showing off and being fabulous.
12: Pride was originally a march. It was a protest. And we have not arrived anywhere. There's no destination for freedom and comprehensive liberation. So, of course, there's more ways for us to go. So I think this year in particular, we are reminded that it's not just about the celebration. It's always about the celebration of ourselves. But, you know, the celebration of having arrived, misnomer. However, I think a lot of folks this year are understanding and remembering that it is about protest. It's about systemic change. And so we're getting back to the heart of that, the social justice piece, the socioeconomic justice piece of it all. And the community care network building. I think we're seeing more of that now coming from the intersectional, you know, marginalization that I live as a Black queer, you know, non-binary person. I've always seen it, and now people are seeing it for themselves and believing it. And I think, yeah, we're locating that empathy at the epicenter of social justice. And so, yeah, the enemy is someone whose story you have yet to hear, you know, and someone who you have yet to see as your other self. And so we got lots more work to do.
0: Thanks for choosing This Way Out, brought to you by the nonprofit Overnight Productions. News Wrap was written by Jeb Bakke, edited by Lucia Chappelle, and read by Tanya Kane Perry and Michael Taylor Gray. Brian DeShazer and Lucia Chappelle produced the Pride feature. Maggie Szabo and the Trans Chorus of Los Angeles and the Portland Lesbian Choir performed some of the music you heard, and Kim Wilson composed and performed our theme music. 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
13: 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Venmo is WGOT forever. And that's the number 4.
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1: On the line with us, our friend Phil Itner, the veteran war correspondent, host of the On the Edge podcast. He lives in, based out of Kyiv, Ukraine. Philip Itner, I-T-T-N-E-R, Philip with one L. Philip Itner on YouTube, Itner Philip on social media. And Phil, welcome back to the program. It looks to me like Ukraine is really on a tear here. They've been blowing up stuff inside Russia. How are things going from your point of view?
2: Well, it does. You're right. It does look like the momentum is with the Ukrainians currently. You mentioned attacking deep within Russia. They are using their own domestically created cruise missiles to reach, you know, over 1,000 kilometers away from Ukrainian territory. So they're bringing the war deep into Russia's oil infrastructure, and obviously bringing the war to the Russian population itself. In addition to that, they're escalating in what's called their mid-range assault. They've got these drones that are now able to reach to Russia's supply lines, so off the front lines and deep into their supply lines, which cuts off ammunition and gas and all the rest of it, food, water, all the rest of it that the forces on the front line for the Russians desperately need. And because the Ukrainians are now able to hit that mid-range level effectively with a lot more production of drones that are targeted for that sort of strata of the line. And in addition to that, they've cut off, apparently, the supply route, the land bridge that connects mainland Russia to the Crimean Peninsula. They have what they call as aerial overwatch. So they have drones that are able to act as a forward observer for artillery in particular, but they also use drones that have warheads on them, and they are controlling the traffic of supplies coming to Crimea. And the Crimean Peninsula is not self-sustaining. In particular, they don't have fresh water. They used to rely on the Ukrainian reservoir at Kakhovka, but the Russians blew up that dam and emptied that reservoir because they were trying to flood major strategically important city called Kherson on the Black Sea coast. And so now Crimea doesn't have fresh water because the land bridge is cut off. They're not getting gasoline. They're not getting artillery or weaponry. And that's important for, in particular, Ukrainian places like Odessa or even here in Kyiv. We get shot at from Crimea from time to time as well. So it's a launch pad for the Russians, and they're being denied that because the Ukrainians have now got, as I say, this aerial overwatch on that thoroughfare that leads to the peninsula. And then finally, the other thing that we're seeing, finally, there are other things as well, but primarily the last thing I want to mention is that they have cut off another supply route to the Crimean Peninsula because they have cut off the transit point across what's called the Kinburn Spit. And it is Russian-occupied Ukraine, south of a town called Mykolaiv. And it is, there's a little bridge, and it goes over this very thin stretch of water that lies between Russian-occupied Ukraine and a little sharp peninsula that pokes out into the water. And there's only a, you know, few hundred yards between the occupied Ukrainian territory and this part of the Crimean Peninsula that'll allow them to supply all those needed things to, again, to Crimea. And so much of this war is about Crimea. So on the Ukrainian side of things, it does look like they have the momentum, absolutely. And they are starting to develop more and more their domestic capabilities. We are hearing that they are starting to test fire a replacement for the Patriot battery system to protect their cities.
1: Trump is denying them.
2: Exactly, because we are no longer reliable in giving them Patriot missiles, right, or for that matter, Patriot battle, because Trump is sucking up to Putin. That's right. So they are increasingly becoming self-reliant on their military needs, the Ukrainians are. Now, I don't want to paint too rosy a picture, because on the other side of things, there are advances being made by Russian forces towards what's called the Ukrainian fortress city areas, which is a string of industrialized, larger urban centers that are kind of a bulwark against some open land land that would, if the Russians are able to breach that line of fortress cities, it's believed that they will have kind of flat land. And it's true, the land is different on the other side of those cities. It's flatter, it's more accessible, you can move armor through it quicker, and there's the argument is that there's very little defense once you get past those fortress cities to ultimately actually threatening Kiev itself. I, having been out there, disagree with that. I've seen the Ukrainians putting up defenses in anticipation of maybe some sort of breakthrough through those fortress cities. But before they even get that breakthrough, they, and we've talked about this in the past, Tom, what happens is that in the geography of that area leading up to those fortress cities, in the Donbass, it is a series of rolling hills and open plains with a very low gradient of rise to a headline and then another rise to a head. So it's Pickett's charge over and over and over again. And yes, there are hillocks, there are rolling hillocks that are out in Donbass that makes maneuver different. There are some forests out there. So it is a very long stretch to say that just because they're threatening one of these kind of minor fortress cities, a place called Konstantinivka, that means that there's some sort of imminent Russian breakthrough that's going to happen. Again, I've been to these places. I've seen the defenses that even if they do get a breakthrough at one of the smaller locations, they can't leave those cities in the rear. So even if they do break through, and also finally, I just want to say, they fight for cities that are built for 20,000 people. They fight for them for 6 months at a time, or it's even longer. Places like Chasiv Yar, you know, even Bakhmut, which are small little urban towns. They're 20,000 people. The cities I'm talking about, which are part of the fortress line, are built for hundreds of thousands of people. And that means that they can be turned into kill zones. And it's Stalingrad all over again. The rubble and the industrialization. You could turn a foundry or a coal refining plant or a sorting plant, turn that into a fortress just like that in no time. And I've seen it with my own two eyes. I do not think that the Russians are going to make any kind of major advance in their offensive in the spring and summer, whereas it does really look like on the other side of the equation, the Ukrainians really are getting some momentum and are taking the fight to the Russians.
1: Now, you and I have discussed, we're talking with Phil Itner, you and I have discussed in the past, in fact, on more than one occasion, the cornered rat theory, you know, of Vladimir Putin. I mean, how dangerous Putin may become if he thinks he's losing, because literally his life is at risk. I mean, you know, the Russians don't deal well with leaders who lose wars. Last week, if my recollection serves me right, one of the Kremlin spokespeople, or I'm sure you know who this is, I don't recall, I don't think it was Medvedev, said that we will use nuclear weapons if necessary. This is a direct threat to use nuclear weapons if things get bad for Russia. And I'm wondering how seriously you take that and how that's being taken in Kyiv.
2: Yeah, I think that was a member, a deputy speaker of the Duma, which is the Russian parliament. Right. Look, the Russians like to pull out and wave their nuclear arsenal saber, especially when they get humiliated on the battlefield. I do not think that they would use a nuclear weapon, certainly not internally within Ukraine, absolutely not within Europe. Then we're in Article 5 gets instituted even without America. The day after they explode a nuclear weapon, they're done. They know it. And China, of course, doesn't want them to do it either. And they're reliant on China. And the last thing I'll say about a nuclear weapon, I mean, there are two options for the use of a nuke. Either you use a tactical nuke to attack Ukrainian dug-in positions, which is a waste, and cost and reward ratio is very bad for them, because using a nuke, you can't unring that bell. So maybe you take out a division or two of Ukrainian forces that are deeply entrenched, but then the entire world is going to turn against you. So that doesn't make sense tactically. The other alternative is to hit one of Ukraine's major cities, and you know, they won't hit Odessa. I do not think they'll hit Odessa because they need Odessa. They need that port. They need to occupy it. And likewise, they can't use a nuke on Kiev because if Vladimir Putin uses a nuke on Kiev, he will not be remembered as the man who won the war against a breakaway colony from Imperial Russia. He will be known as the man who destroyed the birthplace of the identity of what it is to be Russian. Right. Kiev is where the identity of Russian ethnicity and identity and religion and culture began. This is Kievan Rus. This is where some of the most important saints in the Russian Orthodox religion are buried here. It would be like a Muslim country nuking Mecca or Medina, or if there was another Israeli state that they would nuke the Wailing Wall, or an Italian country nuking the Vatican. He can't destroy Kiev. He can do mass damage to it, absolutely, and we are constantly worried about a stepping up of missile attacks, maybe carpet bombing kind of things, where he's destroying entire neighborhoods, but he can't destroy Kiev itself. He certainly can't destroy some of the most important historical places. He needs to capture it, not destroy it.
3: There you go. The great Phil Itner. Check out his podcast, On the Edge, veteran war correspondent based out of Kyiv, Ukraine. Philip Itner, two T's on YouTube. Itner Philip on social media. Phil, always great talking with you. Thank you so much. Stay safe.
2: Good talking to you, Tom.
3: Thank you.
2: Thank you.
3: One of my favorite people in the talk radio business, who I've known for years, and in fact, we used to swap stories back in the day about how to do it and what's going on and what's where, is David Pakman. He now is principally living in the podcast world, but in fact, I'm going to ask him all about that. The Trump administration just put together an enemies list of lefties in the media. They've got three people on the list so far. And David Pakman is one of them. So, David, welcome back to the program. Before we get to the enemies list, just give people a recap. I know you used to be here on Free Speech TV, and you're not any longer. Where are you? What are you doing now?
4: I'm online only, and I made this decision in, I think it was August of 24, that we sort of decided to go completely to online only. And it was a combination of that's increasingly where my audience is, Tom. And from a daily work versus revenue perspective, we were spending a lot of time producing the radio show and the TV show. And it was really like almost at our expense. And it was a combination of, you know, my audience, my generation, we're mostly online consuming this content.
3: Yeah.
4: And we decided to kind of double or triple down on what was working. And it was the right decision for my show. I mean, we've had the fastest growth of the entire time I've been doing this has come since we made that decision. And so it was the right decision for me at that time.
3: Yeah, I've been following it and watch your clips from time to time. You're just doing a great job.
4: Thank you.
3: I have so much respect for you, David, and your persistence. I mean, persistence is 99% of any success. So what got you on the White House enemies list?
4: You know, it's unbelievable. I put out a tweet during one of the many times that Donald Trump was missing from on camera for 5, 6, 7 days, which is unusual for Trump. I put out a tweet saying, listen, if Trump secretly had been brought to Walter Reed or another hospital, I'm sure this administration would try to cover it up. I'm sure that that's the case. Right now, we don't really have any evidence that that's why Trump is missing. And so we should just kind of be careful, which, quite frankly, Tom, I thought was a pretty reasoned take, which is these are dishonest liars. But right now, I just don't have any reason to think Trump's secretly in the hospital. Mm-hmm. And I believe it was hitting a nerve related to the health of Donald Trump that got me put on this list, quite simply.
3: Yeah. Well, he did also, I think it was yesterday or the day before, he went on this long rant about how beautiful airplanes are and how our military spits and polishes everything. And you commented on that, saying he was sundowning.
4: Yeah, listen, I mean, it was very late at night, and we know that Donald Trump seems to do worse at night when it comes to his ability to speak, his ability to stay awake, his distractedness. And it was this very strange moment where he's standing outside Air Force One, and there's a question about, I don't remember if it was foreign policy or what, and like a crow distracted by a shiny piece of tinsel in the background, Trump just is all of a sudden distracted by the fact that a shiny 747 is next to him. And it was jarring to see the lack of ability to even substantively respond to basic questions at this point.
3: Yeah, yeah. I watched that. I think one of the comedians might have played a clip of it. And it really was a shocking moment. I mean, my mother died of Alzheimer's. I've seen this before. Anyway, let's get back to the enemies list here. Tell us about this list that's over at whitehouse.gov. What do you know about it?
4: I wish I knew more. I mean, I would love to know who at the White House decided, let's create a section of, quote, leftist lunatics and put it on the official government page for the White House. One notable thing is that as small as the list is right now, the three people on the list happen to be Jewish. And so that's another interesting layer I don't even know how to evaluate that. It's a relatively small sample size. Not only are the three people on the left, not only are they commentators critical of this administration, but it just so happens that that's an identity that we share. That's maybe another angle we could talk about. Wow. But it's not clear what the plan is with this list. Is it, you know, I spoke to lawyers who said, the most logical thing that could be done is to sue one of you for defamation. That would be a difficult thing to prove in court, but sometimes just making you get a lawyer is punishment enough, and it can be very expensive. So really, I mean, you and everybody else knows as much about the point of this as I do.
3: Yeah. I think that's the bigger picture here. Last Monday, Rachel Maddow was going off on how often the Trump prosecutors are not successful in their prosecutions. And I was yelling at the TV, that's not the point. The point is to charge people so that they have to spend $100,000 on a lawyer and wipe out their savings. I mean,
4: yes.
3: You know, that's the whole point. This is punishment. This is not an attempt to, a good faith attempt to actually imprison people. I think, what they're doing to James Comey, what they're doing to Clapper, and et cetera. And what they may well try to do to you. I have, I've never had the White House call me out, but I've had other people, fairly high profile people on the right, call me out. And usually what happens is that, then I end up getting a few death threats that I pass along to the FBI or, in one case, local police. I'm curious if you've gotten much of a response, or is this still pretty low key? I haven't seen anybody really, outside of the sites that have noted that, holy cow, what's going on here? It doesn't seem like the administration has yet started trumpeting this site.
4: No, I don't think they're yet pointing to it and weaponizing the existence of the site, a sort of Rolodex of people to go after. I think that's potentially another direction they might go. After I had an interview with Governor Gavin Newsom, Stephen Chung, who's one of these characters that's sort of in the periphery of Donald Trump, often travels with him, he directly attacked the governor and I for the content of that interview. And It's conceivable that there are sort of more people at the White House that are paying attention to what's going on in the independent media space. One of the things I think is most interesting, really, Tom, is for a very long time, people like me, we wondered to what degree is anyone outside of the left-wing ecosystem even paying attention to what we're doing? Are we having an impact? Are we moving the needle in any way? I did a stream with Brian Tyler Cohen the other day, who's also on this list. It is incredibly auspicious in a sense that we now know that we are having an impact. The fact that the list exists, as dystopian and authoritarian as it is sort of confirmation that, hey, this independent media thing is getting big enough that people in DC are actually paying attention. And that, I think, is worthy of discussion in and of itself.
3: Yeah, I completely agree. And it's also another reason why it's so important that people support independent media. Whether it's broadcast, independent broadcast media, or whether it's things like your podcast, the program that you're doing now. By the way, just to kind of close this up, unless there's anything you want to add, let people know how they can find your presence, your show.
4: I'm on any of the social media platforms. We publish videos to YouTube, TikTok, Snapchat, Instagram, Facebook, etc. And then for people who like the long form audio podcast, the podcast is available everywhere you would expect, Spotify, Apple, etc. It's easy to find. And quite frankly, I think that's part of what is scaring some of these establishment folks on the right, which is that there are so many platforms now with large audiences where you can find the content.
3: Yeah, it's really true. And, you know, please get out there and support independent media. Check out David Pakman's work. Subscribe to his work. David, keep it up, my friend.
4: Thank you, Tom. Likewise, always a pleasure speaking with you.
3: Back at you. Back at you. The great David Pakman. So Donald Trump on his Nazi-infested social media site, which, by the way, is a for-profit operation where he makes official government pronouncements, which is a violation of the law. Every day, Donald Trump on his Nazi-infested failing social media site threatened to seize Karg Island. Karg Island is this little island off the coast of Iran where 90% of their oil comes from. It's surrounded by deep water ports. It's got this, you know, giant pipelines coming out to it from the mainland. All the oil comes out there. They fill the ships there. And, you know, from there, they pass the Strait of Hormuz and off to the world. And this is nuts, right? If you worked at the Pentagon and you had inside information that tonight we're going to bomb Iran and within the next few days we may take Karg Island, and you revealed that, putting our airmen, our Marines, our Navy personnel, our soldiers, our seamen at risk by warning the enemy what was coming, you would go to prison. If he takes Karg Island like he says he's going to, or he says he's seriously considering in the next few days, it's going to take U.S. troops. And holding it is going to be nuts. I mean, this would be like, you know, like Russia trying to take Manhattan and then hang on to it. Oh, yes, we'll just, it's just an island off the coast of America. We'll take that. Yeah, good luck. Donald Trump made J.D. Vance his corruption czar or something like that. I mean, you know, like the guy doesn't seem to have a real job other than traveling around the world promoting Nazism and white supremacy and anti-Semitism and whatnot. And telling his wife that when he was hugging Erica Kirk, she told him she was so sorry that she only had two babies with Charlie. So he's like, well, I don't know what kind of message that was to J.D. Vance, but J.D. Vance took that message back to Usha and said, you've got to have more babies. Even after she has publicly said, you know, she's had enough kids. I think they have four or maybe three, and this is their fourth. But anyhow, he's got this new book out bragging about how he talked his, or he convinced his wife to have another baby, right? The good little woman. Amazing. Anyhow, that's what J.D. Vance is up to. But he's also been made this corruption czar. And you'll recall, you know, back last year, in the middle of last year, there was this right-wing influencer, or frankly, a rather pathetic guy, you know, white guy. He goes into Minneapolis, and he shows up with a camera crew at a bunch of black Somali, now most of these people are actually U.S. citizens, black Somali daycare centers to try to prove that they're taking welfare money or they're taking your money and that's a fraud. And one of them was actually closed. I mean, it was literally out of business. Another one refused to let him in. They said, there's kids in here. You know, if you're not a parent, you're not coming in. And so he films this with black faces, you know, black people saying, no, you can't come in here, and says, oh, look at that. There's something going on here. And immediately, the right-wingosphere and Fox News and all the hysterical, oh, my God, black people behaving badly. You know, they go off on this thing about the Somalis in Minnesota are committing fraud. Turns out there actually was recently a major conviction, for welfare fraud in Somalia, in Minnesota. It was a white woman. But, you know, facts be damned. Here's the story. This is, this is from Raw Story. Vice President J.D. Vance announced Monday night that he had forwarded a criminal referral to the Justice Department regarding allegations of fraud against Minnesota Governor Tim Walz and Keith Ellison. He said Minnesota state officials are not above the law, and if they facilitated fraud, lied under oath about what they knew, or harassed and intimidated whistleblowers, they must face justice. Except they didn't. I mean, you know, this is, again, this is what David Pakman and I were talking about. He's not seriously thinking that he's going to throw, you know, Tim Walz or Keith Ellison in jail. What he's doing is trying to make their lives miserable. He's trying to smear them. He's trying to elevate Republicans in Minnesota and hurt Democrats in Minnesota in one of the most disgusting, unethical, inappropriate, you know, uncivil and racist ways imaginable. It's just astonishing. Meanwhile, Donald Trump, it was right after Game 3 of the NBA Finals Monday night. Donald Trump is about to get on his airplane to fly home, and he's got the reporters there. And Secretary Doug Burgum is there, and somebody asks him a question about something. And instead of answering the question, he says, "We have a lot of respect for the people before me. I know some of you very well, but take a look at that plane." And he gestures to Air Force One. "See that plane? That's in perfect mint condition. Look at that. Look at that. Isn't that amazing? And everything should look that way. We work with the military. We do a real job. But you look at that polish. Everything is just be." And he's going off about how pretty the airplane is and how disciplined the military. I mean, it's like sundown grandpa befuddle pants. You know, somebody changes diaper quick. This guy is in trouble. Or so it appears. You know, as I mentioned to David, my mother died of Alzheimer's. I've seen people deteriorate. Or at least I saw, well, I've seen more than just my mom. And it's not fun. It's really tragic. And if that's the reason why every 6 months they're giving Trump another cognitive test where you have to identify the camel versus the cat versus the dog, which are literally the Alzheimer's tests or the dementia tests. They're not IQ tests. Trump is like, "I aced it. I could tell which one was the camel." Yeah. Now, I'm personally not convinced that he's actually experiencing dementia. I think that he's experiencing, you know, normal age-related cognitive decline. I think his big problem is not that he's going crazy. I think that his big problem is that he's always been mentally ill. He's got a severe malignant narcissism. And I think he's a sociopath. He can't feel empathy for other people. He gets delighted when he kills these boats, these fishermen down in Colombia, for example. That's what I think is.
0: You're listening to the Tom Hartman Program.
3: But whatever it is, between this and going off on the airplane and falling asleep, even at the basketball game, something is going on. James in Montgomery, Alabama. Hey, James, what's on your mind today?
5: Mr. Hartman, thank you so much for everything you do to bring the truth to a dark and depraved place. I was held captive. I broke down, and I was in a repair shop. And guess what they had on the television in the room where you had to wait?
3: Oh, no, Fox so-called news.
5: Never guess. Putin, Russia Today repackaged as news.
3: Yeah.
5: It is. I don't see how we are going to be able to survive as a nation in any civilized, in any representative democracy way, with them just being able to say they have a First Amendment to lie, to spread disinformation and outright lies, and to, I mean, I love it. They're letting us know they're going to start locking up the opposition. What are we known as? The insane.
3: Loony leftists.
5: Lunatic.
3: Yeah.
5: Yes. Depraved and insane.
3: Yeah.
5: I mean, have you ever heard such projection?
3: Well, I heard it from Stalin.
5: I cannot.
3: Stalin referred to his opponents as, you know, he opened the you know, some of the gulags were prison camps, but others were mental institutions.
5: I think Mao did something very similar.
3: Yep, you're right. And his re-education camps.
5: Why shouldn't we fund such destruction of decency of our basically our quality of life? Why shouldn't we fund that to the tune of billions? That these Republicans, no matter what Susan Collins says to her constituents, what does she do when it comes time to vote, along with all the rest of them? It's just, it's so crazy.
3: Yeah.
5: You know, let's take a man that's speaking the truth, who has some baggage in the past, but you know what? I think he's figured it out, and he straightened himself out, and he no longer does these things. But let's take the word of one Heritage Foundation employee who's spreading misinformation and lies. Let's give her a megaphone that can be heard coast to coast, high and low, and then have people that are supposedly on our side amplifying it. Well, I don't know about this Graham Plattner. Oh, he's got bad. Well, he abuses women.
3: Is that what you were hearing on Fox so-called news yesterday?
5: No, this was Monday. I was captive. No, unfortunately, I've heard this on 127. We don't run down other people's programs, but I've heard this on 127. I mean, it's a lynch mob.
3: Oh, man.
5: It's a lynch mob, Tom. If a woman says it, well, that's the woman won't lie about that, even though she's
3: well,
5: a
3: the woman making the most lurid accusations, you know, that he locked her in a room, is a Republican operative. And proudly so.
5: Yes.
3: She's an employee of the Republicans. Amazing.
5: Of Heritage Foundation.
3: Yeah, yeah, exactly. James, I got to run. Thanks for the call. I appreciate it. Great to hear from you there in Montgomery, Alabama. Thank you so much. Well said. Mark in Oakland, California. Hey, Mark, what's up?
6: We boomers have been sitting at the head of the dinner table for about the past 50 years making policy for this company and spending money like there was going. We were the last generation. Almost $40 trillion of debt, and about $33 trillion of that debt has just come within the past 25 years in the 21st century. Mm-hmm. And we may think of ourselves as the luckiest or most comfortable generation, but Zoomers think of us as the most selfish generation. And I know that because I have a Zoomer daughter, and I asked her and some of her friends.
3: No, I hear it too.
6: So this is the crux of my question, is that, like, in 15 years, when most of us boomers are dust in the wind and Zoomers and Alpha now have full voting rights, I don't think they're going to show us any more grace than we showed their generation when it comes to paying back that $40 trillion. And I think that is when we're going to experience the consequences, what's left of us, of our careless and reckless spending that didn't show any consideration for future generations. What are your thoughts on that, if you don't mind me asking?
3: Well,
6: is it legitimate?
3: I think a lot of these are legitimate criticisms. When I wrote my book, The Hidden History of the American Dream, I wrote it to the Zoomers. The entire book is focused on, you know, how the Zoomers got screwed. And I think the important point is that there were a lot of us boomers when Reagan started his two Santa Claus shtick. You know, he took the national debt of the United States. It was all the way down to $800 billion. It was at 135% of GDP when we got out of World War II. And every president from Franklin Roosevelt right up to Ronald Reagan had paid that debt down to $800 billion. And Reagan tripled it to $2.4 trillion in his 8 years. And just to try to make it look like good times, like, hey, Republicans know how to make things good I used to say, give me a $2.5 trillion credit card and I'll show you what it looks like to live large, too. And that began this process where every Republican president has massively added. I mean, Donald Trump is responsible for fully a third of the entire national debt, his two terms. And so between the wars that Bush lied us into, Bush and Cheney, and this wild deficit spending. And you had Obama and Carter actually submitting balanced budgets. Clinton had a balanced budget 1 or 2 years, too. Democrats have tried to fight this. So it's not, quote, boomers. It's Republican boomers. And I think that's really an important distinction, because the Democrats have fought this all the way, every step of the way, and the Republicans have been exploiting this all along. So I would say to the Zoomers, and I say it in my book, The Hidden History of the American Dream, which is, like I said, written to and for Zoomers, that, you know, boomers are not your enemy. Republicans are your enemy. And it's not just Republican boomers, by the way, because Republican Zoomers right now are still pitching, you know, supply side economics.

0: issues, but still say the party being viable. But the one point that I have that I think is really crucial is that in 15, 20 years, I don't know how Israel is going to be able to exist when the Zoomers and Alpha cut off their funding. They were not indoctrinated like our generation to believe that Israel is the most important country in the world. They see what's going on today. We're basically proving to them that, hey, you know what? This is not a good situation. Yeah. And I don't think that they're going to have the same love for Israel that are. It's like, again, when the boomers are all gone and we don't have all the voting clout that we once did, yeah. I think it's going to, and I don't think Democrats are talking about that. I don't think they're preparing for it.
1: I get it, Mark. And the boomers remember, you know, when Israel was this great kind of semi-socialist experiment with the kibbutz and the kibbutzim, you know, the people who were, mm-hmm. you know, showing how we can live in community and all this kind of cool stuff. And that was back in the 70s, you know, and the 80s. And all of that is gone, right? I mean, you know, Israel has become something entirely different under Netanyahu, tragically. And with regard to Nancy Pelosi, you know, she's had some hits and she's had some misses. I think she's one of the most effective speakers in American history, and she's got a lot of really good stuff done. But, yeah, I was astonished after Bush crashed the economy in 2008 with his banker buddies, and he bailed them out to the tune of billions. And when Obama came into office, he didn't throw a single one of them in prison. Whereas Reagan put over 1,000 bankers and prosecuted over 1,000 bankers, and over 600 of them went to jail. You know, we had Bill Seidman on this program a number of times. He was the guy who ran the Resolution Trust Corporation that went after the bankers on behalf of the Reagan administration. Mm-hmm. So it's like, you know, what the hell, Obama? But, you know, I don't see this as generational stuff, Mark. I see it as political philosophy and, frankly, grift, for lack of a better word, scam. I mean, that's the Republican Party's been running a scam on America ever since the Nixon administration, and in a big way ever since the Reagan administration. And they're continuing to do it. And I think people are waking up. Mark, thanks a lot for the call. I do agree with you. The Zoomers are going to save us. I really think they are.
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1: Along with a lot of help from Gen X and Gen Y, and it's not just the Zoomers, but they're the ones who are right now the most active. Claudia in Newport, Oregon. Hey, Claudia, what's on your mind today?
3: Hey, Tom, I agree the new generations, the three new generations, get it. Mm-hmm. They get what's going on, but they may not get the term corruption. I mean, corruption to us, we get it. It's like a gut punch, you know?
1: Yeah.
3: It's like a Nixon gut punch,
1: yeah.
3: Corruption. But the new generation, it's like a term that they don't quite know. I mean, I'm trying to figure out what term should we use for political messaging that means that they have stolen from us. They have stolen from us. Hmm. I mean, I don't get it. I can't get the word. I think we have to use the term corruption and something else for the youngers, like stealing for us, or, you know, whatever.
1: You know, this big corporate think tank, the RAND Corporation, they did an analysis and they found that from basically the Reagan administration till now, $70 trillion has moved out of the wealth of the bottom 90% of Americans and into the wealth of the top one-tenth of 1% of Americans. $70 trillion.
3: Exactly. We know that. We know that. We have to...
1: We watched, you know, it happen.
3: Right. But we have to tell them that. But here's my second thing, because, you know, I don't want to just go on and on with that. We all know that. My second thing has to do with QAnon ignored. QAnon, the PSYOP, has been ignored not only by the corporate media, but also by this so-called alternative media.
1: Yeah.
3: Why is that?
1: I'm not sure anybody knows where QAnon started, number one.
3: I know where it started. I know where it started.
1: Apparently it started out in the Philippines, but what do you know, Claudia?
3: That is so false.

0: That is such a false trail, okay? Mm-hmm. QAnon is a Trump-Putin game.
1: Yeah, it makes sense. I'm willing to believe that. But I think that from the point of view of the media, QAnon, I mean, you know, the last time that QAnon had a high-profile presence was, you know, outside of all the, you know, the Mike Flynn stuff,
0: was when
1: they were waiting for John Kennedy to reincarnate or to show up. You know?
0: Please, Tom. How many people went to the Capitol and were QAnon followers?
1: Oh, that's a good point. Probably a majority of them.
0: Okay.
1: Yeah, probably a majority.
0: Okay, let's talk about that, and let's talk about how many QAnon followers did violence for Trump and the rest of it. Mm-hmm. There's so much there, Tom. There's so much there that we need to follow.
1: Yeah. I'm with you, Claudia. You know, I don't know of any high-profile QAnon researchers right now. If you run across one, let me know about it. I would love to have them on the program.
0: They're out there.
1: Yeah,
0: they're right there.
1: I get it, Claudia. I get it. Thanks for the call. Mark in Colombia, South America. Hey, Mark. I'm assuming you're watching us on YouTube.
2: That's exactly right, Tom. I've been a long-time listener, an occasional caller. As a matter of fact, I called about a year ago and told you at the time that it was a big mistake for the United States to host the World Cup. And now, lo and behold, here we are. It's just an absolute disaster. Every 4 years, I'm a huge soccer fan, or football, as the rest of the world calls it.
1: Uh-huh.
2: And every 4 years, I really look forward to the World Cup. I've been to two of them. Mm. It's the greatest spectacle on earth. And leave it to this guy that the Americans thought would be a good idea to put back in the White House.
1: Yeah.
2: To ruin something as amazing as that.
1: Yeah.
2: This latest thing about the Somalian referee, who is the top referee in Africa. He has earned his way to the World Cup to referee games, and they've denied him entry.
1: Well, they took one look at him and said, hey, you're a really dark black guy. You know, I mean, it's obviously just that. The guy has no criminal history. He's never done anything wrong. He's just black. And Trump and Miller and Vance don't want any more black people in America.
2: And he's against Somalia, too, because he makes it very clear when he attacks Ilhan Omar. And that's another thing. These enforcements are selective. The European teams coming in are not subjected to any kind of searches. But the other countries like Uzbekistan, Senegal, they're being subjected to searches like they're suspects, they're drug suspects. They had drug-sniffing dogs that go through the luggage. I mean, it's just embarrassing. It's a disgrace. And honestly, I really think they made a mistake by not moving the tournament. And now, once the games start, this may change because soccer fans are soccer fans and the games are amazing. You'll have to see the likes of Germany, France, England, Argentina play. But it's just the image that it presents to the rest of the world. It just reinforces what everybody is talking about in the United States. It's a country to avoid.
1: I agree, Mark. And the other thing is that word has traveled, particularly across Europe, which is probably the major source of people coming to the United States for the World Cup, simply because it's the wealthiest part of the world outside of us. It's dangerous to go to the United States. I mean, you've had French, Irish, Swedish, as I recall, citizens who have been busted by ICE or have been arrested at airports or turned back in ways that were just humiliating. I mean, these stories are getting out, and people and they seize people's phones, they take their computers, they download all the information off their phones, they look for things, you know, they look through your text messages to see if you've said something bad about Donald Trump. So people are just not even coming. You know, it's like it's incredible.
2: One last comment. Yeah, you're absolutely right. One last comment before I go. Jesse Owens was treated better at the 1936 Nazi Olympics than people are being treated in the United States. Just let that sink in for a while.
1: Yeah.
2: Jesse Owens was allowed to stay in the Olympic Village. His visa was not denied. The German fans cheered wildly for him. So, honestly, we're worse than Nazi Germany as far as welcoming people to this country.
1: Yeah. Yeah, which and that was in 36. I mean, that was halfway into the Hitler thing. Excellent point, Mark. Mark, thank you so much. Exactly. Great to hear from you. I appreciate the call. Thank you. Brian in Albuquerque, New Mexico. Hey, Brian, thanks for listening to KTRC. What's up?
3: I think it's important to realize that old line TV journalism, I'm old, I'll still watch the evening news, and it's just curated YouTube videos. All the stories they report, you could see on YouTube any time of day.
1: Mm-hmm.
3: I think we need to keep in mind how much influence the pro-Trump world has, like Christian television. My mother-in-law used to watch a lot of that. Yeah. And there is a ton of right-wing politics in Christian TV.
1: Oh, and Christian radio. There's 800 Christian radio stations in the country, and the majority of them are pitching right-wing propaganda all the time.
3: Right. And then think about this, too. I mean, it's okay, so most younger people are migrating to the Internet. That's where they get their information. Well, we have, intelligence services from all over the world playing in our social media and on YouTube, pumping out propaganda 24/7.
1: That's true.
3: You know, and it's not teenagers in the basements. It's buildings full of adults, professionally trained adults doing it.
1: Yep.
3: Constantly.
1: Yep, like the Internet Research Bureau in St. Petersburg, yeah.
3: I don't know. I think we need someone that can really grab the mic, say Tom Hanks or George Clooney.
1: Yeah.
3: Needs to come out and announce a run for president the day after the congressional elections. Someone like that can get the media to follow them around and set the conversation. Because now it's just shocking at how bad it is.
1: Yeah.
3: All they do is react to Donald Trump's latest outrage or idiotic statement.
1: No, I get it, Brian. One of the reasons why Louise and I started a new news site, it's called Commonwealth Report, like the Commonwealth, CommonwealthReport.news is the website. And every day I do a news report, both on TV and, both as an audio version and as a video version, and print and written. And it goes out for free to anybody who subscribes. CommonwealthReport.news. And we did that because we were just concerned that the news just isn't the news anymore. In fact, I sign off everyone with, and that's the way it is today, Tuesday, blah, blah, blah, using Walter Cronkite's old sign off as a kind of an homage. I'm with you. Things are getting strange out there. And now you've got Republican Party making fake AI videos.
3: Part of the Trump magic show is that, they're brilliantly devilish, or what's the right term? But anyway, they know people, a lot of America isn't that educated. Half the average level is sixth grade.
1: That's why Trump said, I love uneducated people. It really is an important topic.
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0: the way right now, telling us all, no, corporations cannot participate in politics. They are not people. They are corporations, for God's sake. Graham Plattner won big, 70% of the vote, more or less. He did this and will now take on Susan Collins, who is the chair of the Appropriations Committee. I'll get to that in just a second. Outraised a sitting governor, a Democratic governor, beat the Democratic establishment, which had endorsed the sitting governor and was throwing money at her, packed arenas with his fighting oligarchy rallies alongside Bernie Sanders. He's been a sharp critic of AIPAC. AIPAC tried to take him down, didn't work. They're going to try again. It's going to get worse. And this river of cash that's flowing through our politics. And he's going to be running against now, or is officially now, running against Susan Collins, the chair of the Senate Appropriations Committee, which means that she sits atop the federal spending faucet for defense contractors, pharmaceutical companies, banks, agribusiness. And sure enough, those exact same industries are pouring money into her campaigns. The last time Susan Collins did a town hall was when he was a teenager. And he's done like 38 of them in the last 8 months, you know. The single largest organized source of cash for Susan Collins is AIPAC, over $500,000, nearly a fifth of everything she raised last year. And AIPAC, you know, the American Israel Political Action Committee, it's basically a shill organization for Benjamin Netanyahu's worldview and perspective. It's a nonprofit corporation. It used to be that corporations, and particularly corporations representing the interests of foreign governments, were not allowed to participate in American politics. We passed this law back in the 70s after the Nixon and Agnew bribery scandals. But a series of all-Republican Supreme Court decisions, specifically Bilotti in 1978, written by Lewis Powell himself, Powell Memo fame, and Citizens United in 2010, the deciding vote being Clarence Thomas, who himself had been on the take from a right-wing billionaire and Nazi memorabilia collector who has an autographed copy of Mein Kampf and several actual paintings by Adolf Hitler in his home. That guy had given Clarence Thomas millions of dollars worth of goodies and vacations and bought his mom's house and put his kid through school. And I was just wild stuff. So here's on the take Clarence Thomas says, oh, yeah, corporations are people and they can buy elections and they can buy candidates. And so here we are. And if you want to see this on display, just look at what the Trump family is doing right now. I mean, you know, this is nuts. A Reynolds Tobacco subsidiary gave $5 million to a Trump super PAC. And 5 days later, the FDA cleared fruit and candy flavored tobacco vapes for the American market. The FDA commissioner resigned rather than sign off on addicting kids. But Trump took the money and changed the rules. Bayer and Bob Kennedy seems just fine with it. Bayer and Monsanto wanted protection from the tens of thousands of cancer lawsuits, the victims who were suing them over Roundup. By the way, Bob Kennedy had made a $300 million successful lawsuit against Monsanto for causing cancer with Roundup. Glyphosate is the name of the chemical. Bayer and Monsanto wanted protection, so Trump gave them an executive order granting them immunity from lawsuits. Bob Kennedy went along with it. He said this is putting America first, betraying the whole MAHA movement. Crypto financier Justin Sun poured something like $90 million into Trump family crypto ventures, and the FCC promptly paused and dropped its fraud case against him. Big oil executives gathered at Mar-a-Lago in 2024, and Trump asked them for $1 billion. They coughed up. He promised and followed through on gutting Biden's climate rules. He's killing wind programs, solar programs, EV incentives, opening federal lands to drilling, even pay a French company $1 billion to stop construction on a wind farm off the coast, east coast of the United States that was already underway. Speaking of which, the Trump family is using the corporate form to cash in big time. Back in August of 2024, this is a CNBC story about this. Back in August, Eric Trump and Don Jr. were all smiles. They showed up at the NASDAQ Stock Exchange to celebrate a new business partnership, this thing called Alt 5 Sigma. A whole bunch of MAGA people piled in, bought hundreds of millions of dollars worth of stock. in this new company, this new crypto venture that the Trump boys were part of. And that crypto venture then went to another company. This one was called World Liberty Financial, also owned by the Trump boys. And World Liberty Financial had just issued a bunch of dollar Trump tokens. Now, a token is, this is a fancy way of saying it's a GIF, it's an image. It's a little digital image. It looks like, you know, it looks like a coin, and it's got Trump's face on it, and it's got a dollar sign and all this stuff. The Trumps have, they kind of position it like an investment, but what they tell you is that this is not an investment. This is a collectible. So this new company that hundreds of millions of dollars were put into buys $1.5 billion worth of these little GIFs, these little images that have no value. They're collectibles. And the money all goes directly into the Trump family pockets, at least $500 million. Or indirectly into their pockets, I think you could argue, through the company and through the increased value in the company. And now that company that they celebrated at the stock exchange is on the verge of bankruptcy, or on the verge of being delisted. The president and his sons have added at least $2.3 billion to the family fortune, mainly through crypto, and investors have taken a $2.3 billion hit. So I know that there's a bunch of MAGA people who listen to this show. A number of them call in regularly. If you're one of them and you invested in these Trump things, I feel sorry for you. These guys literally extracted a couple of $1 billion from MAGA people. And now it's all in their pockets. Donald Trump is now worth $6 billion. His sons are exploding their wealth.
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3: 5 cents a day. 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How do I contribute?
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0: Prisoners by Kasi Velaza. This is Democracy Now!, democracynow.org, the War and Peace Report. I'm Amy Goodman. As we turn now to the global rise of mercenary armies, in particular the Wagner Group, a Russian company founded by Yevgeny Prigozhin, which has employed as many as 50,000 fighters who have been active in Ukraine, Syria, increasingly across Africa. A new documentary by filmmaker Rick Rowley looks deeply at the Wagner Group and some of the journalists who exposed its activities. It's called Hell's Army. Let's start with a clip from the film in which a wealthy Central African businessman and politician discusses the Wagner Group's role in supporting the regime when rebel forces attack the capital city of Bangui in the Central African Republic in 2021. The clip begins with the dissident Russian reporter Katya Hakim.
1: Before leaving town, John is invited to meet a representative of the ruling regime, Fidel Guanjica, in his half-completed compound overlooking the capital.
2: Nine floors.
3: It's a pyramid, huh?
2: It's a pyramid, no? I am the pharaoh of Bangui. It's the Guanjica dynasty. There it is.
3: Je suis le maître du monde.
2: I am the king of the world. Like Titanic.
4: Yes, like Titanic.
1: Guanjica says that the regime here had been on the brink of collapse before Wagner forces arrived to save the capital from a rebel attack.
4: So Wagner was there to defend the city.
3: Oh, oui, les Wagner sont allés derrière eux. Ils ont des hélicoptères, des blindés.
2: Yes, Wagner was there. They had helicopters, tanks.
3: Ils les ont bien massacrés.
2: They did a good job of massacring them.
3: C'est pas facile, hein? La guerre, c'est pas bon. La guerre, c'est pas bon.
2: War is not good. War is not good, is it? But I tell you, Wagner, they are very strong.
1: The ruling regime had embraced Wagner, and it had become something terrifying. Mercenary army that kept authoritarian regimes in power while it conquered oil fields and gold mines.
0: That was a clip from the new film Hell's Army, which is having its North American premiere this afternoon in Washington, D.C. Rick Rowley will then hop on a plane and come here to Sheffield Live to the Sheffield Doc Fest, where the film will premiere here. We're joined now by filmmaker Rick Rowley, Academy Award nominated, four-time Emmy-winning director, just won an Emmy for his film on HBO Max called Critical Incident, Death at the Border. And congratulations for that, Rick. I know you're going to be here in Sheffield very soon, but right now you're in D.C. Talk about Hell's Army.
5: So Hell's Army, I mean, I've been making films about war for most of my life. Because war reveals us. At its moral extremities, our deepest sicknesses become visible, not just as individuals, but as a culture. And so the return of mercenary armies to the battlefield after centuries of absence is more than just a change in military tactics. Democracies don't need mercenaries. They're what states turn to when war has become a tool of private greed. They debase soldiers and turn them into murderers. They debase the entire nation by the thugs and the gangsters who run it. And that's not only a problem in Russia. These processes, the rise of authoritarianism and oligarchy, we're seeing them right here in the United States and around the world. So this film is a warning sign of the horrors that lie ahead on this road. Authoritarianism and oligarchy are closing in all around us, but I still think that we can choose a kind of a different path.
0: And remind us what the Wagner Group is, who Yevgeny Prigozhin was, and his fiery demise in 2023.
5: Yeah, well, so I've been tracking mercenaries since 2004, when I first crossed paths with them in Iraq. And Blackwater there, which was exposed by the brilliant reporting of Jeremy Scahill, was an inspiration to the Russian Ministry of Defense to develop its own mercenary capability. But when Wagner emerged from the shadows first in Syria, it was clear that they'd realized an ideal, a terrifying ideal, that Blackwater and all of its descendants had failed to do. Wagner put 30,000 soldiers in the field at one time. They were larger than most of the armies in Europe. They're the first private company to conquer a European city in 500 years. And, you know, as you saw in that clip, in countries like the Central African Republic, they're propping up autocrats in order, and while they seize oil fields and gold mines. I mean, when war is turned into a tool of private greed, it's a business that is always looking for areas to expand, and it's a scourge that should have been banned from the battlefield centuries ago. So, Prigozhin's story and Wagner's story is incredible. It's like a parallel to the Hollywood film Scarface. Prigozhin was in a Soviet penal colony and was released into the chaos of post-Soviet St. Petersburg. He was a petty thug and a gangster who probably ran money laundering outfits, you know, casinos and restaurants linked to other figures in the underworld in St. Petersburg, who happened to cross paths with a rising star there, a former KGB agent named Vladimir Putin. And when Putin became president, Prigozhin became a billionaire. He was made a mini oligarch in charge of catering contracts for the state. But he really found his own, came into his own when the first Russian operations in Ukraine happened back in 2014. Then Wagner emerged as a mercenary that spread from there, first to Syria, then to several countries in Africa, and then came back to Ukraine during the full-scale invasion. He was Denis Korotkov, who's one of our main investigators and characters, and who has unprecedented, it was the first person to report of the existence of Wagner and has unprecedented access inside, looks on Prigozhin as sort of this pathetic figure. He's violent and vindictive, but he's also desperately eager to please Putin and his inner circle. But he was always just on the outside of it. Wagner was his chance to become a real player in the halls of power in the Kremlin. But he rose too high. And so other members of Putin's inner circle in the Ministry of Defense and the army saw a need to take over Wagner during the war in Ukraine. After their success in Bakhmut, they were going to turn Wagner into just another part of the Ministry of Defense apparatus. Prigozhin knew that that was the end of his career and potentially a death sentence. So he staged one of the most insane uprisings in Russia since the fall of the Soviet Union. A column of tanks headed to Moscow. They shot down helicopters and planes. He called that off and ended up dying in a plane crash, or his body was discovered after a plane crash of a flight between Moscow and St. Petersburg. Very clearly, if not ordered, at least authorized by Putin. But the important thing here is...
0: And we just have a minute, Rick. Very, very quickly, we just have a minute. You followed two reporters in where Wagner Group operates now, how dangerous it is even to cover them.
5: Yeah, exactly. So Denis Korotkov, who's the first reporter to cover Wagner, he introduced us to Katya Hakim and to the whole team at the Dossier Center in the UK, an amazing group of investigators who gave us access to both the front lines, to leaked documents from inside and to insiders. During the course of investigating the Wagner Group, three of their colleagues were murdered in the Central African Republic. Trying to expose Wagner's presence near a Russian gold mine or a Wagner gold mine. So the stakes are incredibly high for them. This film began as chasing the world's most feared mercenary army around the world. But in the end, we realized that he could be killed. The leader of this army could be killed. But its model continues around the world. Oligarchs are turning to mercenary armies. And it's a scourge that needs to be stopped.
0: And we will continue to cover it. Rick Rowley, Academy Award nominated, four-time Emmy-winning director of the new film Hell's Army, having its North American premiere at DC Docs in Washington, D.C. Then coming here to Sheffield Live. Yes, we've been broadcasting from the studios of Sheffield Live and Sheffield Community Television Radio. Special thanks to Steve Buckley and Sangeeta Vasudev and to Jeff Williams and Abigail Turner. I'm here at Sheffield Live for the release of DC Docs, for the release of Steal a Story, Please, and on to Belfast. I'm Amy Goodman. Thanks for joining us.
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6: 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They're located at 1202 Northeast 8th Avenue, East End Eatery.
9: What would you say to somebody who thinks that pride is no longer relevant?
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14: Welcome to This Way Out, the international LGBTQ radio magazine. I'm Brian DeShazer. In the news, Colorado outsmarts the U.S. Supreme Court to restore its conversion therapy ban, while a federal appeals court blocks Trump's transgender military ban. While Pride marches forward in Hungary, Ghana's parliament passes its dreaded anti-LGBTQ law. Then we'll visit a historic queer church that's standing on its rainbow and hear what some people think about the importance of pride. All that and more coming up on This Way Out.
15: I'm Tanya Kane Perry.
16: And I'm Michael Taylor Gray.
15: With NewsWrap, a summary of some of the news in or affecting LGBTQ communities around the world for the week ending June 6th, 2026.
16: The state of Colorado is defying the U.S. Supreme Court's attempt to protect so-called conversion therapy. Openly gay Colorado Governor Jared Polis signed the new bill on June 1st, making this the second time he has banned the debunked treatment in his state. Polis kicked off Pride Month the same way 7 years ago, outlawing what he dubbed a torturous practice. In April of this year, the High Court declared that the bill was not a viewpoint-neutral policy and ruled that Colorado could not bar therapists from conversion therapy. LGBTQ plus legal groups and progressive lawyers rushed to preserve protections for queer and trans youth, and Colorado lawmakers acted quickly to counteract the Supreme Court's decision. In the rewritten law, mental health providers are prohibited from imposing any predetermined outcome regarding the sexual orientation or gender identity of a patient. In other words, therapists cannot steer minors toward or away from any particular orientation or identity. With some exceptions, the legislation also removes the statute of limitations for malpractice claims tied to conversion therapy. Advocates say that this provision acknowledges the fact that conversion therapy survivors often need years, sometimes decades, to recognize the trauma and subsequently pursue a claim. Colorado now rejoins more than 20 states that ban conversion therapy.
15: Ghana's parliament carried out its threat to further criminalize LGBTQ plus people and their allies, passing the dreaded Human Sexual Rights and Family Values Bill on May 29th. The new bill mandates prison sentences for up to 3 years for individuals who identify as trans, lesbian, gay, bisexual, or queer. Those found guilty of promotion of, propagation of, advocacy for, support, or funding of LGBTQ-related activities can face up to 10 years. The public is required to report suspected queers to the authorities. Ugandan LGBTQ activist Hans Sifuma recently took to the internet, responding to the Ghanaian bill and the increase of similar anti-LGBTQ laws in other African countries.
17: And all African leaders are quiet in whatever is happening. Most of them are claiming that these laws are here to protect the children of Africa, which is totally wrong. These laws are not here to protect anyone. These laws are here to erase the humankind, to erase nature.
15: President John Mahama is making sure the bill receives extra scrutiny before he signs it into law. His predecessor, President Nana Akufo-Addo, declined to approve a similar law in 2024 due to multiple lawsuits in the Supreme Court. In a written memorandum, Human Rights Watch detailed the bill's violations of provisions in the African Charter on Human and People's Rights, the International Covenant on Civil and Political Rights, and other international legal documents binding Ghana. However, Mahama is expected to approve the measure, which is supported by a cross-party group of members of parliament.
16: The Trump administration ban of transgender troops has been ruled illegal. A 2025 executive order declared that military personnel with what it called a history of gender dysphoria were unfit to serve. However, a three-judge panel of the U.S. Court of Appeals for the District of Columbia found the banning of transgender people from the military to be illegal, calling it arbitrary and based on animus. Currently serving transgender troops may remain in the U.S. military, but the armed services can continue to block the enlistment of transgender individuals. The court's rebuke comes after U.S. Defense Secretary Pete Hegseth implemented the executive order last year, mandating the removal of 1,000 transgender service members. Hegseth also issued a policy disqualifying trans people from enlisting. After this recent ruling, he vowed in a social media post that an appeal to the ruling is forthcoming. The case seems likely to end up in the conservative majority U.S. Supreme Court.
15: Hungary's Pride Parade ban is over. The ban was put in place under far-right Prime Minister Viktor Orban in 2025. Last year, more than 100,000 people defied the ban and participated in the Budapest Pride Parade, hearkening back to the protest origins of Pride. The event became one of the largest protests against Orban. Budapest Mayor Gerge Karácsony opened the way to last year's parade by declaring it a municipal event, untouched by the federal law. He was charged in connection with helping organize the alleged illegal parade. Prosecutors backed down and dropped the charges this week. They cited the landmark ruling of the Court of Justice of the European Union that Hungary's anti-LGBTQ plus laws were in violation of EU rules. The Budapest Metropolitan Police has approved the 2026 Budapest Pride Parade and also has issued restrictive orders in relation to three counter-demonstrations. Orban was resoundingly defeated in April. There may be a shift in Hungary's LGBTQ plus policies under new Prime Minister Péter Magyar. The rally is set to take place on June 27th. Budapest Pride announced on social media, "We will march freely in fresh air for our rights, for the democratic Hungary."
16: Russian authorities continue to crack down on LGBTQ groups. the global watchdog group Human Rights Watch has flagged 9 bans of LGBTQ groups in the country in the past 3 months. Included in the recent bans are community centers, LGBT media outlets, non-governmental rights organizations, and more. At least 9 individuals have been convicted on criminal charges based on allegedly leading organizations, sharing content, organizing drag shows, conducting activism, or supporting same-sex dating. At least 25 others are facing criminal charges. In May, a 13-year-old Russian student was prosecuted for LGBT propaganda and displaying extremist symbols after sharing an unidentified video with his classmates. The escalating repression follows the 2023 Supreme Court decision to outlaw what it described as the international LGBT movement. By defining that alleged movement as extremist, they have opened the floodgates to the arbitrary prosecution of LGBTQ plus people and their allies. Hugh Williamson is the Europe and Central Asia Director at Human Rights Watch. He warns Russian authorities are intensifying their criminalization of those who provide critical support to the very LGBT people they have systematically persecuted. Russia's criminal code states that participation in organizations banned as extremist carries penalties of up to 6 years in prison, while leading such an organization carries up to 12 years. Donations to such organizations are punishable with up to 8 years in prison. Repeatedly displaying a rainbow flag or other such extremist symbols, and you might find yourself in jail for up to 4 years. Human Rights Watch urges other governments to support Russian LGBTQ groups and activists, while also enabling them to continue their work from abroad.

0: And finally, New York City politicians are once again flying fiercely in the face of the Trump administration's anti-queer attacks, this time with the City Hall's first ever Pride Ball. The ballroom culture of the city was honored in a battle of the boroughs hosted by the LGBTQIA+ caucus on June 2nd. The event also featured three honorees, Hari Neff, Asha Lyons, and Ricky Mananzala. Each applauded for their advocacy for the LGBTQ+ community. The ballroom scene, led by Black and Latino LGBTQ communities, continues to be a space for creative expression and belonging, and the New York City Pride Ball appears to be no exception. In the People's Chamber, the patterned red carpet became a runway for ballroom performers representing the five boroughs of New York City. Judging positions were held by council members and cultural leaders. Ballroom is a descendant of the vibrant Black LGBTQ cultural force of the Harlem Renaissance. Harlem is considered to be the birthplace of voguing. However, on June 2nd, it was the Bronx that took the crown.
1: That's News Wrap, global queer news with attitude, for the week ending June 6, 2026. Follow the news in your area and around the world. An informed community is a strong community.
0: News Wrap was written by Jeb Bakke, produced by Lucia Chappell and Brian DeShazer, and brought to you by you.
1: Thank you. Help keep us in ears around the world at thiswayout.org, where you can also read the text of this newscast and much more. For This Way Out, I'm Michael Taylor Gray. Stay healthy.
0: And I'm Tanya Kane Perry. Stay safe.
2: Hi, this is John Cameron Mitchell, the writer-director of Hedwig and the Angry Inch and Short Bus. And you're listening to This Way Out, the international weekly radio magazine for all our sexually diverse communities.

0: There are pride events happening all over the world, but one caught our ear that symbolizes the reason for the season. Founders of Metropolitan Community Church, or MCC, unveiled the Rainbow Liberation Steps on May 17. The wide front stairs of the 1920s Romanesque Revival building have become a permanent multicolored public art installation celebrating LGBTQ+ freedom, visibility, and community. Now located in the Los Feliz neighborhood of Los Angeles, California, Founders MCC originated in the LGBTQ community in 1968 and has grown into a global Christian denomination. That denomination is known as a champion of human rights, serving marginalized communities in some of the most difficult places in the world. The Rainbow Liberation Steps were created in collaboration with artist Lynn Segerblom, co-creator of the original rainbow flag. Artists, activists, faith leaders, and community members joined the dedication ceremony to count the steps in the continuing struggle for LGBTQ+ liberation. Los Angeles City Council member Nita Rahman.
1: As we approach the 50th anniversary of the Rainbow Flag, the Steps to Liberation art installation publicly symbolizes and demonstrates a resilience against those who want to make certain communities invisible. And we are seeing that all too often across the country today. Speaking on behalf of Council District 4 and the City of Los Angeles, I want to say I stand with you in saying we will not let that happen.
0: Reading MCC founder Reverend Troy Perry's comments, his husband, Philip Ray Diebliek.
2: I tell groups of young LGBTQ+ people to be yourself, flaunt it. Coming out of the closet is the best thing you can do. Whether you come out fast or slow, just come out. If you're going to do it, now is the time. I'm so proud of the young people who are using the internet, TikTok, and YouTube to make a difference for us. Your siblings are looking for you. Don't give up the fight. Organize, organize, organize. I love the Pride flag. I love that we're getting ready to celebrate the 50th anniversary of that symbol of our freedom, along with our steps of liberation that we dedicate today.
0: President Emeritus of Christopher Street West, Gerald Garth.
3: My name is Gerald Garth. I serve as the President Emeritus of Christopher Street West, and it's truly an honor to stand with you at Founders Metropolitan Church for this powerful unveiling. On behalf of the board and staff of CSW, I bring greetings, gratitude, and deep appreciation as we gather to honor legacy, courage, faith, and movement history. For more than five decades, Christopher Street West, the organization behind LA Pride, has worked to celebrate, uplift, advocate for, and protect LGBTQ+ communities. Since 1970, CSW has carried forward a mission rooted not simply in celebration, but in liberation. Because Pride began as a protest. It began with people who were tired of hiding, tired of being criminalized, tired of being rejected by government, society, and even the church. And yet in the midst of all that rejection, there were visionaries who dared to create spaces of affirmation, belonging, and hope. One of those visionaries was Reverend Troy Perry. Today, we pay homage to Reverend Troy, not simply as a founder, but as a freedom fighter. At a time when LGBTQ+ people were told they had no place in the church, Reverend Perry boldly declared that God's love included us too. Yes, that was revolutionary. He did not wait for permission to affirm people's humanity. He built what did not exist. He created sanctuary where there was exclusion. He created ministry where there was condemnation. He created a community where there was isolation. And through that vision, Metropolitan Community Churches became a lifeline for countless LGBTQ+ individuals around the world. We have to remember that era in which Reverend Troy began this work. This was a time when coming out could cost you everything. Your family, employment, your safety, your reputation, sometimes even your life. And yet, Reverend Troy stood publicly, unapologetically, and faithfully in his truth. And I stand on your shoulders. We stand on his shoulders. That took extraordinary courage, and his impact stretched beyond the pulpit. Reverend Troy helped organize the first Pride marches here in Los Angeles. He understood that visibility itself was resistance. that marching was ministry, that showing up publicly as LGBTQ plus people was an act of liberation. Those early marches were not corporate sponsored. They were demonstrations. People marched knowing that they might be mocked, harassed, arrested, or worse. But they marched anyway. Because leaders like Reverend Troy believed future generations deserved better than silence and shame. And as a faith leader myself, I especially honor what Reverend Troy represented spiritually. He challenged the dangerous idea that queerness and faith could not coexist. He reminded people that LGBTQ plus individuals are not outside of God's love. We are a part of the divine story as well. That witness still matters, especially now, because pride continues to be important precisely because the struggle for dignity and equality continues. Even today, there are classrooms, legislation, leadership, and history itself that depends on our presence. And I know all too well that people will try to write history, your history, without you. They will shift narratives. They will minimize contributions. They will attempt to erase the very people who carried movements forward, which is why places like this matter, why memorials like this matter, why preserving our history matters. About the past, it is about protecting truth for the future. Today, these steps to liberation stand more than a monument. They stand as a testimony to resilience, to faith, to protest, and to people like Reverend Troy Perry who dared to walk forward when the path ahead was uncertain. Today, we honor history as we continue to make history.
0: MCC Minister of Social Justice, This Way Out's own Lucia Chappell.
4: Step by step, we have climbed out from the most ancient closets. With every step out of medieval monasteries and nunneries, step by step, we have trod over veiled biblical references, crawled around clobber passages. With every step, we have wandered into renewed revelations, pulling other churches along as they were ready to take their next step. Step by step, from Compton's cafeteria riot in 1966 to the Patch Bar Flower Power protest in 1968, from the Stonewall Rebellion in 1969, we learned to stand up for each other. We learned to stand. With every step, we marched for sex law reform, for basic human rights, for teachers to teach, for students to be safe, for marriage equality. Step by step, as lesbian Avengers and lavender ladies, with every step over quicksands of hate, stepping and running and kicking when we had to, stepping up to new ground, new genders, new colors. Step by step, beside pastors for each season, Troy Perry, Lee Carlton, Jim Sandmeyer, Don Peterson, with every step beside Jerry Ann Harvey and Nancy Wilson, with Neil Thomas and Keith Mazingo. Step by step, from pillar to post, from Huntington Park to the 22nd and Union, with every step walking through fire, past the upstairs lounge to Hill Street, climbing higher and diving deeper. Step by step to Culver City and West Hollywood, dying of AIDS and living with hope, with every step that moved us again from Franklin to this place, this time, a land of milk and honey, a land of liberation. Step by grueling, joyful step, every step a rainbow step, a journey that can never be erased.
0: This Way Out was out on the streets of Los Angeles and asked the question,
5: what would you say to somebody who thinks that pride is no longer relevant?
6: I would say that they'd be wrong because it was very relevant in especially what's going on in this country today. I mean, right now they're in the process of taking away trying to take African-Americans back to the slavery time. So who do you think they're coming after next? Because they already want to come after same-sex marriages and take that away. I think the young kids need to teach them what history we went through, because I don't think they think it's tough. They haven't seen tough yet. You know, I understand them coming out, and especially if they have parents that were not, you know, didn't, that really just hated them for being gay and stuff. But that's what I would tell them, you know, tell anybody. Pride is more relevant. We need to divorce ourselves from the corporate world. We really do, because the corporate world is not. We can probably find some corporations, yes, but a lot of them now have bended the knee.
7: As long as we have people that work against pride, then it's very relevant. It's like any major, people want to stand up for what's right, and if they don't, that's what pride's about. Stand up for what's right until the day we're all equal.
8: Okay, the price is the freedom I have to say how I am, how God created me, how Lord loved me. That's the price for me. I'm gay, and I'm very proud of that. I'm a girl of God.
9: El orgullo gay es necesario en estos días todavía, porque seguimos siendo oprimidos en estos tiempos. Así es que el mes del orgullo es importante cada año para salir a celebrar y decir al mundo quiénes somos.
10: Pride is always going to be relevant. We are in a growing community, and we need to remember that and pass it on to generations that are coming up. They need examples of our community and stuff, and it helps us grow and give them a foundation of who we are and where we come from and where we can go.
11: Yeah, I guess I did think for a while that pride was no longer relevant because we were out and we were accepted, but we were only accepted by a few, and there were a bunch of people who really didn't accept us, so we had just, like, we'd quieted them. We had shut them up, and we didn't change how they felt, though. So there's a lot of people, again, who are being oppressed, being told horrible things like God doesn't love you and God's going to torture you forever, and we need to make sure, especially as the queer church, we need to make sure that we're out there and we're counteracting that message. It's very important not only that Pride exists, but that Founders MCC or all MCCs are out at the Pride events and sharing our message. And again, there's a whole lot of surviving that's going on again. And I think it's important not only to have the Pride, but like that we have the multi-generations there to share the message of what we've been through in the past and how we got through it in the past, so that people who are going through it now and it might be new to them and they've never felt this before, they can have the stories of the people who've been through this before. And we made it through, and we are still out there, and we're still proud, and we're still showing off and being fabulous.
12: Pride was originally a march. It was a protest, and we have not arrived anywhere. There's no destination for freedom and comprehensive liberation, so of course there's more ways for us to go. So I think this year in particular, we are reminded that it's not just about the celebration. It's always about the celebration of ourselves, but, you know, the celebration of having arrived, misnomer. However, I think a lot of folks this year are understanding and remembering that it is about protest. It's about systemic change. And so we're getting back to the heart of that, the social justice piece, the socioeconomic justice piece of it all. And the community care network building. I think we're seeing more of that now coming from the intersectional, you know, marginalization that I live as a Black queer, you know, non-binary person. I've always seen it. And now people are seeing it for themselves and believing it. And I think, yeah, we're locating that empathy at the epicenter of social justice. And so, yeah, the enemy is someone whose story you have yet to hear, you know, and someone who you have yet to see as your other self. And so we got lots more work to do.
0: Thanks for choosing This Way Out, brought to you by the nonprofit Overnight Productions. News Wrap was written by Jeb Bakke, edited by Lucia Chappelle, and read by Tanya Kane Perry and Michael Taylor Gray. Brian DeShazer and Lucia Chappelle produced the Pride feature. Maggie Szabo and the Trans Chorus of Los Angeles and the Portland Lesbian Choir performed some of the music you heard, and Kim Wilson composed and performed our theme music. 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

0: Welcome to Between the Lines, presenting news and analysis of critical issues affecting our communities, the nation, and the world. I'm Scott Harris. This week we present Salon.com writer Sophia Tesfaye, who talks about her recent commentary titled "Barry Weiss Brings Trumpism to 60 Minutes," raising the alarm about Trump-allied billionaires' threat to press freedom and democracy. Freddie Guevara and Liam Henry, who described their voyage with the Global Samud Flotilla to deliver humanitarian aid to the people of Gaza, which was violently intercepted by the Israeli military. And Christina Harvey, executive director of Stand Up America, who discusses her group's kick-out corruption tour to expose how corruption in Washington is driving up costs for everyday Americans. But first, we begin with a summary of some of the week's underreported news stories.
1: AAFS, Infrastructure and Energy, a little-known U.S. company with operations in Sarajevo, Bosnia, and Herzegovina in the former Yugoslavia, is close to securing a $1 billion contract to build and operate a pipeline across the Balkans. The proposed pipeline would transport natural gas shipped from the U.S. to replace supplies from Russia. The company, which has no experience building an energy project close to this scale, does have one special qualification: personal connections to Donald Trump. The company's representatives include Jesse Binal, a MAGA lawyer, and Joe Flynn, the brother of former Trump National Security Advisor Michael Flynn, who pled guilty to lying to the FBI and was later pardoned by Trump. Both men worked to overturn Trump's defeat in the 2020 presidential election. A Guardian investigation revealed how international relations are changing under the Trump presidency, which blurs the line between government policy and the enrichment of the ruling family and their allies. But the stakes are higher than simple corruption. U.S. intervention in the pipeline deal could empower ultra-nationalist Serbian politicians to undermine the peace deal that Washington brokered in 1995 to end the Bosnian War that killed 100,000 people, many who were Muslim civilians, massacred by Serb paramilitaries. The M23 rebel group that occupies much of the Eastern Democratic Republic of the Congo and controls critical rare earth minerals used in modern electronics, such as tin, tungsten, and tantalum, is seeking to make deals with Western governments and corporate investors. The political wing of the Rwanda-backed M23 rebels are currently under international sanctions. M23 soldiers control Goma, the principal city in the eastern Congo with a population of some 15 million people in an area the size of Mississippi. While M23 is working to build a parallel administration independent of the government, the Trump White House is building close ties to the DRC leaders in the capital, Kinshasa. In March, the U.S. imposed sanctions on Rwanda's army, the M23's main supporter. The Congo government hired Eric Prince, who leads a U.S. mercenary force to retake territory in the DRC's South Kivu province. The Economist observes that while diplomatic talks have stalled, a military victory for one side or the other is unlikely. The longer the conflict goes on, the more likely it is that Eastern Congo will become a state within a state. In December, immigrants inside Boston's famed Faneuil Hall were pulled aside during a naturalization ceremony, moments before they were to take the oath to become American citizens. In the months since, immigrants, who were all vetted and screened, have waited in vain to reschedule their citizenship ceremony. Other green card holders around the country have also had their naturalization ceremonies canceled in recent months. Now, a group of 14 green card holders who were prevented from taking the citizenship oath are suing the Trump administration, charging that immigration officials are unlawfully delaying their naturalizations. after an Afghan citizen shot two National Guard members, one fatally in Washington, D.C. last year, the Trump regime suspended immigration decisions for citizens from what they describe as 39 high-risk countries subject to a full or partial travel ban. The plaintiff's lawyers argue that the delay violates federal immigration law, which requires the government to make a final decision on naturalization applications within 120 days. They maintain that the administration has also violated the Fifth Amendment

0: CBS News, once considered the United States' preeminent news network, closely identified with iconic anchor Walter Cronkite, has over the past year been shattered by new corporate owners who are aggressively dismantling the news division to curry favor with Donald Trump, who labels media outlets critical of him as the enemy of the people. CBS parent company Paramount Global was acquired by Skydance Media in August 2025 in an $8 billion transaction brokered by Skydance founder and CEO David Ellison, backed by his father, Oracle founder-billionaire Larry Ellison. As the Ellisons await federal regulatory approval for their proposed $111 billion merger bid for Warner Brothers Discovery that owns CNN, they hired Barry Weiss as CBS News editor-in-chief, who's implemented major editorial changes at CBS Evening News that's resulted in a loss of millions of viewers. More recently, Weiss, who has no TV or broadcast news experience, has begun demolishing the CBS award-winning weekly news magazine 60 Minutes, the nation's longest-running and most-watched news show. In recent weeks, she's fired key producers and correspondents, including Scott Pelley, who's worked at the show for 22 years. Your reporter spoke with Sophia Tesfaye, a senior writer at Salon.com, who talks about her recent commentary titled "Barry Weiss Brings Trumpism to 60 Minutes," raising the alarm about Trump-allied billionaires' takeover of many of the nation's media companies and the threat posed to press freedom and democracy.
1: The title of my analysis is that, you know, Barry Weiss brings Trumpism to 60 Minutes, and it's her management style, right, in that she has replaced veteran producers, and at CBS News writ large, she's brought in people who don't have experience, and that's something we've seen time and time again in the Trump administration, inexperienced people elevated to top positions where they then do damage to the institutions. And I think that is where Barry Weiss is directing CBS News, starting with 60 Minutes. Starting with CBS Evening News, actually, to be frank, with Tony DeCoppel, but that's a different subject, kind of.
2: Yeah.
1: But yes.
0: Sophia, among other accusations, Scott Pelley says that the new CBS News editor, Barry Weiss, sent a note to 60 Minutes executive producer Tanya Simon, also now fired, asking that a report on the ICE agent murder of Renee Good and Alex Preddy in Minneapolis include false information that bent the truth to fit Donald Trump and Stephen Miller's false narrative justifying the killing of Good and Preddy. I thought this was some of the most damaging accusations to come out of this very sad episode of the destruction of CBS News as a flagship news program in the United States.
1: Yeah, I think you're right. I think it's like probably the first concrete allegation of Weiss's editorializing in the Trump administration's favor in a way that's actually concrete. I mean, both Celia Vega and Sharon Alphonse obviously made allegations, but they didn't give examples. And so, yeah, the Scott Pelley allegation saying that Weiss asked that the Trump narrative be repeated, that the protesters be covered, as he said, I think more violently, in a more violent light, and that it was presented that Good was escalating her vehicle towards the officer whose name is escaping me. And yes, and so Scott Pelley's allegations are pretty damning. And I think it's very interesting. Barry Weiss was slated to appear at a marketing conference in Arizona, and she canceled it. She also relatedly did not attend the first staff meeting for the show after Pelley was fired. So, you know, she's not answering for a lot of these drastic moves that are happening under her watch. And I think that's also indicative of the broader problem of the Trumpism inexperience, right? Like this NAIF more or less coming in to a complete iconic legacy institution and just wreaking havoc and then not having an explanation for anything.
0: The recently defeated leader of Hungary, Viktor Orban, had successfully captured most of Hungary's media by having his billionaire buddies take over media outlets that were no longer independent and pumped out propaganda favorable to Viktor Orban. And

0: That seems to be the model, the authoritarian playbook model that Donald Trump and his administration were following almost to the letter. And it continues, of course, as we've been talking about with the Ellisons and other billionaire owners of media companies. You know, we're talking about Jeff Bezos in the Washington Post, the Murdoch family, Mark Zuckerberg, Elon Musk, Patrick Soon-Shiong at the LA Times, Michael Bloomberg. This goes on and on. Maybe you could comment briefly on Hungary and the authoritarian playbook model of an authoritarian government sidelining an independent media, as Donald Trump is clearly trying to do.
1: Yes, absolutely. And I think that Hungary, obviously Steve Bannon and the far right have, including Donald Trump, have long explicitly stated that that is a model that they'd like to replicate here. But also, it's important to look at what's happening post-Orbán in Hungary and how the new leadership is breaking all of that down and the connections to the actual right-wing media, alternative news spaces in the U.S. and the funding. It's all very a little dark. But I do want to mention Project 2025 and the Heritage Foundation, for an example, closer to home. And the FCC chairman that was appointed by Donald Trump, Brendan Carr, was an author of Project 2025. Heritage Foundation has connections to Viktor Orban. So yes, this was explicitly laid out in their playbook that was Project 2025 and is now being implemented by the authors of Project 2025. Carr at the FCC has gone after Jimmy Kimmel, has gone after The View, has gone after Disney writ large, all for offending Donald Trump's sensibilities, more or less. Mm-hmm. This is, at this point, extremely explicit. It's, the actors themselves are not trying to hide it, is what I like to say. And so trying to report on this as if these are neutral actions is almost, it's getting impossible. This is very nefarious and very apparent.
0: That was Sophia Tesfaye, a senior writer at Salon.com. Find a link to her recent commentary titled Barry Weiss Brings Trumpism to 60 Minutes and Related Analysis by visiting our Between the Lines website at btlonline.org. The Global Samud Flotilla, the largest effort so far to break the Israeli blockade of Gaza and deliver humanitarian aid to Palestinians there, consisted of 52 boats and more than 400 volunteers from 41 countries. The boats were intercepted and boarded by the Israeli military in two waves in May, with flotilla crew members aboard the boats arrested and detained. Upon their release, most of the volunteers reported being subjected to torture and abuse, including some who said they were sexually assaulted and physically attacked, resulting in broken bones. Two American flotilla crew members, Freddie Guevara and Liam Henry, recently spoke about their experience at the Palestine Museum in Woodbridge, Connecticut, reminding their audience that Palestinians suffer much worse treatment at the hands of Israel on a daily basis. Freddie and Liam are experienced sailors, both having learned their sailing skills aboard the Clearwater, the boat inspired by the late folk singer Pete Seeger, that's campaigned to clean up the Hudson River since 1969. Between the Lines' Melinda Tuhus attended the talk and brings us this excerpt of the pair's account of their voyage, abduction, and detention by the Israeli military.
2: Liam and I both started out on the mission in Italy, and we were both intercepted in that first round of interceptions off of the coast of Crete. We had over 50 boats, I think, at that point, that were sailing from Barcelona and Italy. We were a part of the Italian fleet, the two of us, on two separate boats. About 22 vessels were intercepted April 29th off of the coast of Crete in Greek search and rescue zone waters with the aid of the Greek government. A little over 170 of us, civilians, humanitarians, doctors, sailors, a lot of humanitarians and activists were kidnapped in international waters, detained and brought aboard an Israeli naval vessel and were detained there for about 2 days before being transferred to Greek authorities in Crete.
3: Yeah, so Freddie and I were together in that first, we're not on the same boat, but were part of that initial interception, which, yeah, again, it should be emphasized that it wasn't just the Greeks were not merely complacent. They were actually there. Like, there were Greek naval vessels present. There was also a Greek plane flying overhead at the time. And it took place in what you call the search and rescue zone. So it was international waters and subject to laws under the UN Convention of Law of the Sea, spent around 40 hours. And at that point, there was a lot of confusion as everybody got back on their feet. But it was determined that a few days later that the fleet would keep going on, including the boats that had survived that initial interception. And because Freddie and I have the advantage of being experienced sailors, we were given a spot on a boat leaving from Greece, or two boats leaving from Greece, and were able to continue on with the mission, which eventually went to Marmaris, Turkey. And from there, that was the final leg. Departed from Marmaris and headed along the Turkish coast for a while, and then turned southeast and went towards Gaza. And then the second day out from the Turkish coast, while we were in the Cyprus search and rescue zone, the Israelis military started picking us up at that point and apprehended all the ships over the course of a little bit more than 24 hours. It took them a while to get us all. There were a lot of us. We kept going. I believe the closest anybody got was around 90 nautical miles from Gaza, which does place this, even the second interception, as a kind of unprecedented intrusion of Israeli military power into the rest of the Mediterranean. Previously, the furthest that any of the flotillas had been intercepted was around 175 nautical miles. Those of us were captured in the second round of interceptions. We had been joined by comrades from Greece and Turkey, so there were around more than 50 boats, more than 400 of us. So it took two prison boats this time to pick us all up. I was back in the same one that Freddie and I had been in previously, and there was a significant escalation of violence compared to the first interception. And in general, in terms of the way people have been treated during the previous global Samud flotilla last year, bears repeating, it's nothing compared to what Palestinians have to deal with on a regular basis, and what the Palestinian hostages currently being held in occupied Palestine have to are confronted with. But there was a definite escalation. Words like torture have been used by the media. That is totally correct. Two of my crew members were tased in the face. People were brought on board prison ship and basically had each individualized little run through a shipping container before being let out into the enclosure where people were held. And essentially everyone during this point was subjected to violence. There were on our boat 35 confirmed fractures, possibly a few more broken bones. There were 11 definite cases of sexual assault. There were 3 cases of people being injected with unknown substances. I think it was 5 traumatic head injuries as well.
0: That was Freddie Guevara and Liam Henry, 2 participants in the Global Samud Flotilla that attempted to deliver humanitarian aid to Palestinians in Gaza, until they were intercepted by the Israeli Navy. Learn more about the Samud Flotilla and the Siege of Gaza by visiting our Between the Lines website at btlonline.org.

0: Donald Trump's second-term presidency has been marked by his broken campaign promises to reduce the cost of groceries, energy, housing, mortgage rates, healthcare, and everyday consumer goods. Instead, his deliberate policies of imposing tariffs on virtually every country in the world, and the war he launched with Israel against Iran, resulting in the closure of the Strait of Hormuz, has fed rising inflation and caused the price of oil and gas to soar. But apart from growing opposition to what many now believe are Trump's reckless policies, recent polls find that there's an increasing public perception that Donald Trump is corrupt. Several recent examples of the president's alleged corrupt behavior include the widely condemned $1.76 billion slush fund he devised to dole out taxpayer money to his allies and January 6th insurrectionists, insider trading, no-bid defense contracts given to family members, pay-to-play pardons, the Trump family's multi-billion dollar cryptocurrency operations funded by foreign actors, and a group of White House ballroom donors recently awarded $50 billion in federal contracts. In response to what appears to be an orgy of self-dealing and feeding at the public trough, the group Stand Up America and End Citizens United recently launched their kick-out corruption tour to expose how corruption in Washington is driving up costs for everyday Americans. The tour, whose first stop was in Tempe, Arizona on June 7th, will visit key battleground states ahead of the November midterm election. Your reporter spoke with Christina Harvey, executive director of Stand Up America, who talks about the goals of the kick-out corruption tour and some proposals to clean up rampant government and corporate corruption.
1: So we're teaming up with End Citizens United and national leaders to take to voters our message about the connection between the corruption in Washington and rising costs, and to offer real solutions for how we can get our government back to actually working for everyday working people.
0: So tell us about what's happening on the tour, who's speaking, and what's the purpose of the rallies, actions that are being organized in anticipation of the turnout project for November 2026.
1: Yeah, absolutely. So we actually had our kickoff event in Tempe, Arizona at Arizona State University. And yesterday's special guest was Senator Mark Kelly, who's someone who has been a true advocate for legislation to stop corruption and has really been a model himself of standing up against corruption. Yesterday, we talked a bit about something that he likes to call the Kelly Standard, which is his voluntary refusal to accept corporate PAC money, placing all of his assets in a blind trust, and making his schedule public so that voters actually know who he's spending his time with. And we had a fantastic crowd that came out yesterday, a really engaged audience, as we talked about really how Washington has stopped even trying to hide corruption. It's come out of the smoke-filled back room and it's out in plain sight. We talked with folks about the Gilded Ballroom, whose corporate funders have received $50 billion in new and expanded federal government contracts. And voters are mad because they know that they're paying for those contracts. And we talked about how the cuts that Congress made last year and their billionaire budget to food assistance and school lunches and health care so that they could give their ultra wealthy donors tax breaks are impacting Arizonans and their costs and their quality of life.
0: Yeah, I wondered if you could give some more examples of the corruption we're seeing, as you said, in our faces, because they are no longer trying to hide it. They may be trying to spin it, but they're not trying to hide it much. And that includes, you know, everything from domestic and foreign policy. You've got Jared Kushner, the president's son-in-law, doing deals, you know, with the Gulf monarchies as he's overseas trying to thus far unsuccessfully broker a peace agreement with the war the U.S. and Israel started against Iran. But the money deals are really front and center. I mean, they are not trying to hide it. And certainly one of the biggest recent examples of corruption is the attempt by the Trump administration to negotiate with itself to give Donald Trump $1.76 billion in what's being described as a slush fund that he can give to anybody he wants. He's got sole control over it, and he'll be likely to give it to the January 6, 2021 insurrectionist that tried to overturn Trump's election loss that resulted in 5 deaths at the Capitol, including police officers, many injuries. At its heart, an attempt to overturn U.S. democracy.
1: Yes, there are so many examples. And I'm so glad that you brought up Jared Kushner, because, you know, one thing that people in Arizona and across the country are concerned about are rising gas prices and the prices of all the other goods that are going up because the cost of fuel is increasing. This illegal war in Iran is putting service members' lives at risk. It's driving up costs for Americans. It's destabilizing the global energy market. And at the same time, it's creating some really serious questions about whose interests are being served by this war. As you said, Jared Kushner, who for folks who don't know is Trump's son-in-law, advised him to enter into this war. And he has extensive business dealings in the Middle East, including in Saudi Arabia and Qatar, countries that are two of Iran's biggest competitors on the global energy market. And unfortunately, the Trump family possibilities for corruption when it comes to Iran don't end there. Trump's sons, Donald Jr. and Eric, own a stake in a drone company that was just awarded a defense contract to produce weapons used to defend against Iranian attacks. So whatever your view is on the war in Iran, we shouldn't have to wonder whether politicians' personal financial interests are influencing decisions that are putting American lives at risk or costing taxpayers billions of dollars. We should be able to trust that if they're taking us to war, it's based on national security, not on whether the president's friends and families stand to profit. And unfortunately, we have to wonder.
0: That was Christina Harvey, executive director of Stand Up America. Learn more about the group's Kick Out Corruption tour by visiting our Between the Lines website at btlonline.org.

0: 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Thanks for listening on WZBC in Boston, Massachusetts, WOZO in Knoxville, Tennessee, KIDE in Hoopa, California, dozens of other community radio stations across the U.S. and abroad, and wherever you get your favorite podcasts. Our theme music was written by Richard Hill and performed by Mikata. This week's program was produced by Susan Bramhall, Mary Hunt, Anna Manzo, Bob Nixon, Melinda Tuhus, and Jeff Yates. For Between the Lines, I'm Scott Harris.
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7: All mixed up with Peter Beauchamp.

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Dixieland, that's where I want to be. Though there's people all around me, I'm so blue and all alone. 'Cause the voice of the Southland keeps calling me home. In my dreams, those fields of cotton

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And to myself I keep on saying, what a fool I was to roam, 'cause the voice of a soft man keeps calling me home. 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
1: boom, boom,
0: boom, boom, boom, boom, boom, boom, boom, boom, boom, boom, boom, boom, boom, boom, boom, boom, boom, boom, boom, boom, boom, boom, boom, boom, boom, boom, boom, boom, boom, boom, boom, boom, boom, 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boom, boom, boom, boom, boom, boom, boom, boom, boom, boom, boom, boom, boom, boom, boom, boom, boom, boom, boom, boom, boom, boom, boom, boom, boom, boom, boom, boom, boom, boom, boom, boom, boom, 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

0: our troubles are over, where do we go from here?
1: Well, I'd like to go back to the town where I was born.
0: Where is that?
1: Way down south.
0: Are you from the south?
1: I sure am.
0: Well, fan my brow. I'm from the south.
1: You are?
0: Mm-hmm.
2: Well, shut my mouth. I'm from the south, too.
0: Well, honey, we'll all go down to Dixie.
3: Well, we were traveling on the Chester Road. A lorry driver picking up a load said,

0: south.
1: Going South, another track from Paul McCartney. They're featuring Laurel and Hardy, playing on God's Own Jukebox from Jesse Winchester, the Avalon Boys, At the Ball, That's All from Way Out West, Voice of the Southland from Gene Austin, Etta Baker, Mint Julep, Annika Bennett and Olivia Barton, Runs in the Family, An Empty Shell from Angelo D'Augustine, Randy Newman on the Dixie Flyer, Heading Through the City of New Orleans from Alan Toussaint, and we opened up with A La Blues from John Batiste. All mixed up, Peter Beauchamp. Glad you tuned in. Lots more to get to, including Johnny Cash with Tom Petty's Southern Accents.

0: There are 8 million stories in the Naked City. This has been one of them.
1: So, who's your friend?
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3: You're so money you don't even know it. That's what I keep thinking.
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0: Hello, everyone. Welcome back to the Downbeat Music Show. I'm your host, Dan Pavlis, and my co-host is...
1: Dina Pavlis. I'm looking forward to the show, Dan.
0: Yeah. Good stuff, Maynard. Okay. Well, good stuff, Maynard. This music, besides being really, really fine, and as some of my current favorites, is really where the rubber meets the road as far as my philosophy about how music is always there to meet you where you're at and help you along. I will share something personal with you. I'm in the process of retiring from my work life and entering another phase of life, and I got a lot of big feelings about this. Of course, I'm happy to be able to retire, but my day job is something I've really enjoyed, and being self-employed my whole life, it really becomes part of you. And for almost 50 years, I've learned and grown and become pretty good at it. And so I'm also getting two knees replaced this next year, and I have some big feelings around that. This group of songs, for me, is about how I'm feeling. The melody and the vibe of the lyrics, while not autobiographical, really meet me where I'm at, and they mean a lot. I can't believe how many times I've been moved to tears, in a good way, making this thing. Poor Dina. But anyways, let's enjoy the music together, and maybe it will speak to you too, Maynard.

0: Okay, well, that finishes the first set of music. Gee, I wonder what song moved me to tears the most.
1: That last one?
0: Yeah, The Mull of Kintyre. That song is just such a beautiful song. And Paul McCartney and Denny Lane wrote that kind of as a tribute to the Kintyre Peninsula in Scotland. And that is where Linda and Paul had their High Park farm and where they raised their kids and, you know, really special. But more importantly, that song came out in 1978. And that was a real pivotal life change year in my life also. And it meant a lot to me back then. And it's funny how it just kind of popped back into my universe of thinking this past week. So anyways, let's get on to the music again. Set two coming up.

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I took a guess, and she did the rest. Even before I started dreaming, I knew her well. She was the one.

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Even before I started drinking, I knew her well, she was the one.

0: Okay, welcome back to the Downbeat Music Show. That finishes set two, and we've got one more good song to come, and it's by a band called The Lost Dogs, which is the band that we started our show with the song Ditto. And they had put out a Kickstarter to create a new album, and they recorded it in Portland and released it earlier this year, and we're going to play one song from that on the way out today. And they're a great band, and it had been many years since they had made another record, so it's kind of exciting to have a new record.
1: This has been such a nice show, Dan. I love the ride that you took me on. You know,
0: you
1: kind of took me down into like being a little melancholy, but then you put something in there to kind of boost me back up. And it's been a real roller coaster in a good way. So I love how music can really help us feel things. And this is just one of those days where it feels good to feel.
0: Yeah.
1: So
0: really
1: thank
0: does.
1: You. I'd like to take a moment to thank everyone for tuning in this week. You can hear this show along with previous shows at the Downbeat Music Show on SoundCloud.com. A complete set list is available there as well. We'd also like to thank community radio stations for airing the Downbeat Music Show, including WHPW, broadcasting from beautiful Harpswell, Maine, KHOI, the heart of Iowa, KOYS, Pacific Northwest 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They make shows like this one possible to give artists a place to record and air their shows. As Dan said, we're going out with the Lost Dogs. We got here scared. Have a great week, everyone.
0: See you next week.

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1: It's the place where we dare to ask, is Walmart a person? And we dare to say, no, not a friggin' chance. We'll be right back.

Tired of news that protects the powerful? Get reporting with a backbone at the Commonwealth Report. News for the public, not the powerful. 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From Los Angeles to Columbia, South Carolina, from Birmingham, Alabama to Baltimore, universal basic income programs are chalking up proof after proof of their viability. Basically, just giving people, low-income people, poor people, somewhere between $500 and $1,500 a month, no strings attached, is lifting people out of poverty, getting them back on track, getting them into solid middle-class jobs, helping their children tremendously. This works. Now, we don't have to do UBI in the United States. We're the only developed country in the world that doesn't have a national health care program. Health expenses are whacking a lot of low-income people. We're the only country, developed country in the world that doesn't have free college education. Education expenses are whacking people. There's a lot we could do. We can subsidize housing. We can subsidize food. We do that with food stamps. We could expand it. There's a lot we could do to benefit from this. There's a whole report about that over at HartmanReport.com. Check it out.

0: From New York, this is Democracy Now!
1: Hostilities and displacement orders continue to claim lives and drive people from their homes. The scale and uncertainty of these orders make them almost impossible to comply with safely, bringing into question their effectiveness, a requirement under international humanitarian law.
0: In Lebanon, Israeli forces kill 8 people in the southern city of Tyre following new evacuation orders. As President Trump claims a peace deal with Iran is days away, there appears to be no agreement as to whether Lebanon will be included. We'll go to Beirut for the latest. Then to the big news on Wall Street.
2: SpaceX is going public this month. It could be the biggest IPO in history.
3: It could also make Elon Musk the world's first trillionaire.
2: Millions of Americans like you and me are about to become SpaceX shareholders. We won't buy a single share.
0: Rigged. We uncovered a hidden wealth transfer in the SpaceX IPO. You're holding the bag. That's the title of a new report by More Perfect Union's business reporter Eric Gardner. We'll talk to him and Quinn Slobodian, co-author of Muskism. Finally, President Trump is booed by hometown basketball fans here in New York City last night. We'll talk to sports journalist Dave Zirin.
4: First of all, Donald Trump is the reason why the New York Knicks lost that game last night. His presence, his distraction, the horrible vibes he brought to the arena. But we have to remember that the boos he received are not just because of the present politics, but because of a 50-year abusive relationship that that man has had with the city of New York.
0: All that and more coming up. Welcome to Democracy Now!, democracynow.org, the War and Peace Report. I'm Amy Goodman. President Trump says the United States is nearing a peace agreement with Iran, claiming he's in the final throes of a deal that could be completed within days. It's at least the 37th time since late March Trump has said publicly Iran and the U.S. are closing in on agreement or that Tehran is eager to reach a deal. Trump's latest claim came after Israel and Iran halted drone and missile attacks against one another following the largest escalation since the so-called ceasefire was declared in April. On Monday, Iran's parliament speaker and top negotiator, Mohammed Bakr Ghalibaf, said Iran is responding to U.S. and Israeli violations.
5: What caused these tensions was that the Americans committed a blatant violation of the ceasefire, both through the naval blockade against the Iranian nation and by violating the agreement made on Lebanon and the ceasefire. The remarks made by the U.S. president about the Memorandum of Understanding contradicted parts that had been agreed to. This showed that they are seeking neither a ceasefire nor dialogue.
0: In Lebanon, Israeli forces ordered all residents of the coastal city of Tyre and its surrounding suburbs to flee north of the Zahrani River, just hours before it began heavily bombing the area. 5 people were killed, 8 others injured when Israel struck near a Red Cross center in Tyre. 4 of the wounded were paramedics. The attack also damaged a UNESCO World Heritage site. Lebanon's health ministry reports Israel's killed more than 3,600 people in Lebanon since March 2nd, including 245 children. More than 900 children have been wounded. In Gaza, Israeli forces have reopened border crossings into the besieged Palestinian territory after closing them Sunday in retaliation for Iranian strikes. UN Secretary General Antonio Guterres had urged Israel to immediately reopen the passages, which are the only route for desperately needed humanitarian aid, which Israel severely limits. Meanwhile, Israeli strikes killed at least 7 Palestinians Monday, including a child, as Israel's army pushes the so-called yellow line deeper into Gaza. In one attack, an Israeli drone fired at people gathered in Jabalia refugee camp, killing 3. Among the dead, 8-year-old Jad Salman, a young boy whose father Yusuf was seen clutching his son's school bag, saying a final goodbye.
6: My son is 8 years old. What wrong did he commit? He was leaving his school. He was leaving school. This is his bag with blood on it.
0: Nigeria's military says it's freed 360 people abducted by Boko Haram in southern Borno in the northeastern part of the country. But villagers in the region say joint U.S.-Nigerian airstrikes killed dozens of civilians during operations in May, when AFRICOM and the Nigerian army claimed they killed 175 so-called terrorists over 3 days. Nigeria is facing a decade-long insurgency in the north, where armed groups have routinely carried out kidnappings for ransom. In California, progressive Los Angeles City Council member Nithya Raman will advance to a November runoff election against incumbent Mayor Karen Bass, who's seeking a second term. A count of mail-in ballots from the June 2nd primary showed Raman surging ahead of former reality TV personality Republican Spencer Pratt. This comes as officials continue to count ballots in the race to succeed California Governor Gavin Newsom, with more than 80% tallied. Republican Steve Hilton has a slight lead over Democrat Tom Steyer in a close race for second place. One of them will advance to take on former Biden administration Health and Human Services Secretary Javier Becerra in the general election. On Monday, President Trump repeated his unfounded claim California's elections are rigged, writing on his Truth Social platform, quote, not possible for Spencer Pratt to have lost the L.A. runoffs after the big lead he had, third world nation, unquote, Trump wrote. More than half of Los Angeles voters are registered Democrats, compared to less than 15% who are Republicans. President Trump formally nominated his former personal lawyer, Todd Blanche, to serve as attorney general. He would succeed Pam Bondi, whom the president fired in April. The nomination comes just weeks after Blanche used his position at the Justice Department to protect Trump, his family, and his business from any IRS investigation connected to tax returns filed before Trump's controversial $10 billion settlement with the IRS. In a statement, Public Citizen co-president Lisa Gilbert wrote, quote, this is yet another example of Trump assembling a team of henchmen whose primary qualification is doing his own bidding rather than serving the nation to staff the government. Blanche demonstrated his toady qualities throughout his audition for this role and is being awarded with the leading role as a result. An immigrant from the nation of Georgia has died in an ICE, Immigration and Customs Enforcement, jail. Mamuka Akmeladze is the 50th person to die in ICE custody since Trump returned to office. The 43-year-old had been jailed at the troubled Wynn Correctional Center in Louisiana for about 4 months when he was found unresponsive. ICE officials have not disclosed further details about his death. He's the second immigrant to die while detained at Wynn Correctional Center in less than 2 months. The facility is operated by the Wynn Parish Sheriff's Office and ICE contractor LaSalle Corrections. A recent inspection of the ICE jail found excessive use of forced by guards, poor medical care, and unsanitary conditions. New Jersey Governor Mikey Sherrill conducted an inspection of the Newark ICE jail known as Delaney Hall Monday after previously being denied entry to the jail, where hundreds of immigrants began a hunger and labor strike in May. Governor Sherrill said her visit was closely controlled and limited, and that she was prohibited from speaking to any of the imprisoned immigrants inside. In a statement, Sherrill said the restrictions during the visit continue to raise, quote, serious questions about the real conditions of the facility and the treatment of those held there, unquote. Sherrill has faced criticism after she deployed New Jersey State Police on protesters outside Delaney Hall, which is run by the for-profit private prison company Geo Group. Mutual aid volunteers have continued to support the families of those detained, even after facing harassment from law enforcement. On Monday, educator and YouTube star Ms. Rachel, known to millions of children around the world, paid a visit to the volunteers as well as the children of parents detained at Delaney Hall. She said on her Instagram, quote, met the sweetest children whose hearts are broken. They just want their parents home again, Ms. Rachel said. In related news, President Trump's so-called border czar, Tom Homan, lashed out at Delaney Hall protesters in an interview with Fox News, claiming government surveillance had revealed most of the demonstrators are not from New Jersey.
7: Look, these are paid protesters. We got, you know, facial recognition of people from Portland. They're at Portland riots, and many from the Minnesota. This is a well-planned, established thing they're doing. This isn't homegrown.
0: In the same interview, so-called border czar Tom Homan also laid out a plan by the Trump administration to deploy a massive surge of federal immigration agents to New York City. in retaliation for new legislation recently signed by Governor Kathy Hochul that bans state and local law enforcement from collaborating with ICE and enacts other immigration protections. Homan's announcement came just days before the start of the World Cup this week, with immigration activists leading campaigns nationwide to protect communities amidst an expected rising presence of ICE agents during the soccer tournament. New York City Mayor Zoran Mamdani pushed back against so-called border czar Tom Homan's threats during a press conference with Governor Kathy Hochul Monday, calling for ICE to be abolished and saying, quote, "I believe that ICE raids are cruel. They're inhumane. They do nothing to serve in the interest of public safety," the mayor said. Mamdani also responded to the mounting barriers faced by World Cup fans and soccer players from qualifying nations that are on Trump's travel ban and visa restrictions list.
8: The World Cup is supposed to be a celebration of the world as a whole, and some of the decisions that we've seen been taken by the federal administration, be it the denial of visas for journalists from certain countries or the rejection of a visa for a coach of a team, as well as single-day visas for specific foreign national teams, this is anathema to what this tournament is supposed to be about. If we cannot even allow the players, the teams, and the journalists covering those teams to come into this city in this country, then it begs a larger question about our commitment to the spirit of this tournament.
0: A federal judge has ruled against President Trump's $100,000 annual fee on H-1B visa applications, saying it's an unlawful tax. This decision comes days after another federal judge ruled against a Trump administration policy to freeze applications for asylum, green cards, work permits, and other immigration protections for people from 39 countries. And President Trump was loudly booed by basketball fans at Manhattan's Madison Square Garden Monday evening as he attended Game 3 of the NBA Finals between the New York Knicks and the San Antonio Spurs. The unwelcome reception drowned out the singing of the national anthem after a camera showed Trump saluting from a VIP suite surrounded by bulletproof glass.

0: fans reportedly waited outside Madison Square Garden for hours due to a strict security protocol resembling TSA. And Trump's presence prompted the New York police to cancel a watch party outside Madison Square Garden that would have attracted thousands of people. We'll have more on this story later in the broadcast with the nation's sports editor, Dave Zirin. And those are some of the headlines. This is Democracy Now!, democracynow.org, the War and Peace Report. I'm Amy Goodman in New York, joined by Democracy Now!'s Juan Gonzalez in Chicago. Hi, Juan.
1: Hi, Amy, and welcome to all of our listeners and viewers across the country and around the world.
0: We begin today's show in Lebanon, where Israel's continuing to carry out deadly attacks despite a call by President Trump to halt strikes. In the deadliest attack, Israel killed 9 people in the city of Tyre earlier today. Israel also ordered residents of Tyre to leave the city. On Monday, an Israeli attack near a Red Cross center in Tyre killed 5 people. 4 paramedics were wounded. Meanwhile, Hezbollah said Monday it had fired rockets at advancing Israeli forces in southern Lebanon. Israel's repeated attacks on Lebanon prompted Iran on Sunday to carry out its first strikes on Israel since April. Israel responded by retaliating against Iran. On Monday, Iran announced it would halt new attacks on Israel, but warned it would carry out a more severe response if Israel continues to attack Lebanon. We go now to Beirut, where we're joined by Leila Younis, investigative journalist and writer based in Beirut. Her most recent piece for Dropsite headlined, "You either leave right now or you die, Israel's ethnic cleansing of a village in Lebanon." Why don't you describe what you have written about, Leila, and talk about the Iran attacking Israel over what it's doing in Lebanon, and then Israel striking back, then apparently President Trump speaking to the Israeli Prime Minister Netanyahu and warning him to stop hitting Iran. So they agreed, but they're still attacking Lebanon.
2: Sure. Thanks for having me, Amy. So first, I'll take you to the village of Ain Arab, which is a small village in the plains near the southern border. That's what I wrote about for my last Dropsite story. And it's the story of what can only really be described as the ethnic cleansing of that village. People return there after the quote-unquote ceasefire in mid-April. And I think this story, along with others, will tell you just how much the word ceasefire has lost its meaning in both Lebanon and in Gaza. But these, you know, villagers returned after the ceasefire. The first day that they're there, an Israeli, a group of Israeli soldiers visit the village, tell them that there's a curfew, and they set up a checkpoint on the southern end of the village. 12 days later, they return in over 100 of them, streaming behind an armored bulldozer. My source, Nasreen Abdel'al, is at her corner store when this happens. They sweep into the village. They tell people, you have 2 hours to leave. They don't even give them that. According to Nasreen, they go door to door at gunpoint, telling people, you leave right now or we shoot you. And I think that, you know, this story is really emblematic of what we've seen among villages in the southern region. And remember, Ain Arab is actually north of the so-called yellow line, underscoring the arbitrary nature of these boundaries. So, you know, the kind of continued insistence that southern Lebanese people leave their land, head north with nowhere to go. And, you know, what sources have told me, whether, you know, in the city of Sur Tir, as you were just talking about in your headlines, or in the city of Nabatieh or other villages across the south, is more and more people saying, well, we actually refuse to leave, because for months now they've been forced into displacement. They've been forced to live in government shelters that are not adequate, are not clean. They've also been subjected to steep rent hikes and scrutiny because many of them are from the Shia community, which Israel has made a point of targeting even into their displacement. Now, as for the second part of your question, you know, Iran made very clear that an Israeli escalation in Beirut would derail negotiations. Israel clearly did not heed this call. They've been wanting to strike the southern suburbs, and they did in broad daylight in the neighborhood of Hayya Sillom. And then following that, Iran in the evening, launched a volley of missiles towards Israel. Israel then responds, and then you have Trump on Truth Social, right, stop shooting. And I think it's just really important to emphasize the absurdity of all of this, right? Because, Trump is kind of waving his hand saying, we want a deal, we want peace. Let's remember this all began with the US Israeli assault on Iran. That's kind of what this whole thing was sparked from. And the US's continued support for Israel's aggression in southern Lebanon is the reason we are where we are right now.
1: And Lila, you also said that the current Israel-Lebanon truce plan and the one that was reached in 2024, 2 years ago, was the so-called ceasefires, that now there's these so-called pilot zones where basically the Lebanese army is supposed to sweep in and demilitarize them. Can you talk about that?
2: Yes. So basically, on June 3rd, following another round of negotiations between the Lebanese and the Israelis at the Pentagon in Washington, they come out with a new agreement, which resembles very closely the November 2024 ceasefire. The only difference is that there's going to be these so-called pilot zones where the Israeli military in the areas that it's currently occupied will retreat and then will be replaced by the Lebanese army, which will then search for Hezbollah's weapons store, supposedly, and destroy them. This is absurd for multiple reasons. The first of which is because the Lebanese army has demonstrated throughout the 15-month ceasefire period its inability to disarm Hezbollah. Secondarily, it is basically illegitimation of continued Israeli presence in the south. And thirdly, and I think most importantly, this agreement includes no similar stipulations for Israel. So basically, Israel is allowed freedom of movement in the south of Lebanon, and in a scenario that many have begun comparing to the occupied West Bank. Remember, in that 15-month ceasefire period, Israel invaded Lebanese territory over 1,500 times, according to the United Nations peacekeeping forces based in the south. So, what they're basically looking for is impunity. They're looking for forever war, where they are essentially able to continue their incursions and continue their drone strikes. And the Lebanese people are sort of supposed to accept this.
1: And what do you make of all the press reports, especially in the West, of a rift between Trump and Netanyahu using a continued in the invasion in Lebanon to subvert any possible peace agreement with Iran?
2: I really see this all as political theater because the United States continues its military support for Israel. It continues to support, even most recently, Marco Rubio, we heard, convinced Trump to support Israel strikes on Iran. Any sort of rift that, we might see in the media, an angry phone call between Netanyahu and Donald Trump is ultimately meaningless when, the basic conditions in the South and the basic goal of Israel, right, continued presence in southern Lebanon, continued occupation, right? As long as that is upheld, supported, as long as they are granted impunity and arms by the United States, any sort of political theatrical phone calls are ultimately meaningless.
0: Layla Younis, investigative journalist and writer based in Beirut, will link to your piece for Dropsite. You either leave right now or you die, Israel's ethnic cleansing of a village in Lebanon. Coming up, we look at Elon Musk's quest to become the world's first trillionaire and SpaceX going public with the biggest IPO in history. Stay with us.

0: into this country, a stranger came, and I courted a fair maiden.
1: When First Unto This Country, rendition by Nora Brown and Stephanie Coleman. This is Democracy Now!, democracynow.org. I'm Amy Goodman with Juan Gonzalez. Elon Musk's rocket company, SpaceX, is set to go public this week, targeting a $1.8 trillion valuation. That's trillion with a T. It's expected to be the largest IPO in history. It's also projected to make Elon Musk, already the world's richest man, the world's first trillionaire. SpaceX is parent company to several Musk ventures. These include Starlink, the satellite internet company, which is profitable and growing, and XAI, which operates at a significant loss. The SpaceX valuation is based largely on Musk's promise to launch and operate data centers in space to power AI technology that's not yet been proven. While Musk and other investors are positioned to see their own wealth skyrocket, what will the SpaceX IPO mean for regular Americans? The nonprofit newsroom More Perfect Union has released a new report from business journalist Eric Gardner. It's called Rigged. We uncovered a hidden wealth transfer in the SpaceX IPO. You're holding the bag. This is a part of that report.
2: I'm a guy that's into space. I hope we go to Mars and all that stuff. To see that get turned into a way to transfer wealth from ordinary people who are just trying to save for retirement to people like Elon Musk is just depressing.
3: SpaceX is going public this month. It could be the biggest IPO in history.
4: It could also make Elon Musk the world's first trillionaire.
3: Millions of Americans like you and me are about to become SpaceX shareholders. We won't buy a single share.
5: The reason why I describe it as a bag holder situation is because it feels like it's getting engineered to people.
3: Bag holders, IPO valuations. Sounds complicated. It's supposed to. But you don't need a finance degree to understand. You need 10 minutes. The whole scheme hinges on something you've probably heard of. Index funds. A good chunk of American retirement savings are tied to them. You pick a fund, it picks an index, which picks the stocks. You don't think about it. That's the point. Index funds are supposed to be safe. Passive. The rules are the rules. Except, if you look closely, the rules seem like they're being rewritten to make people like Elon Musk fabulously wealthy at everyone else's expense.
2: Every piece of evidence we have is that the IPO is being engineered to rise very rapidly after it prices and then fall very dramatically after that. That is a recipe for retail investors especially to take large losses.
3: $1.75 trillion. That's the value Elon Musk has floated for SpaceX when it goes public this month. More than Walmart. Is it worth that?
5: SpaceX is a real company. It shoots satellites up in the sky. It provides things like Starlink. It's a very impressive engineering company.
3: That's Robin Wigglesworth, editor at the Financial Times.
2: There is definitely real business to be done there and real asset value there. The question is whether it is as large as Musk claims it is.
3: George Perkins advises investors where to put their money. Last year, SpaceX made about $19 billion. Most of it from Starlink and government contracts. But a company's market value is partially a bet on what that company will earn in the future. That bet is called a revenue multiple. Facebook went public at roughly 10 times its projected revenue. SpaceX is asking for over 50 times.
2: The combination of sheer size and this extreme multiple is completely unprecedented.
3: This valuation seems too good to be true. Some investors may need it to be. In 2022, Elon Musk raised $44 billion and bought Twitter. His backers, Andreessen Horowitz, a Saudi prince, the co-founder of Palantir, and Jack Dorsey, the guy who founded Twitter in the first place. Musk renamed it X, and within a year, it's worth less than half he paid. That's a problem. There was also a solution. AI was hot. Musk owned an AI company, so he merged X into XAI. No cash changed hands. X investors received XAI stock. But that solution raised another problem.
5: XAI is essentially a money furnace.
3: The solution? Musk has a rocket ship company. He uses it to buy XAI. Again, no cash exchanged. Three companies, two mergers, $0 actually paid. Everyone who helped take Twitter private now holds SpaceX shares. Now, SpaceX isn't just a rocket company that sells internet. According to Musk, it's the future. Data centers in space.
6: If some of my predictions come true, SpaceX will launch more AI than the cumulative amount on Earth of everything else combined.
2: I see no evidence that it's a viable business opportunity. There are far too many physical challenges with doing this.
3: But the value has to hold, because so far, no one has been paid. Investor shares are only worth something on paper. To turn paper into cash, SpaceX has to go public. When a company goes public, it opens its doors. Early investors cash out, get paid for the risk they took. Everyone else gets a chance to own a piece of something that used to be off limits. It's called an initial public offering, or IPO for short.
2: It is a very normal part of a company's evolution and life cycle.
3: There isn't just Twitter investors here. SpaceX's original investors took a big risk. Peter Thiel, Palantir's other co-founder, Google, and Andreessen Horowitz. But SpaceX's IPO is anything but normal. In a typical IPO, 90% of shares go to institutional investors, pension funds, banks, insurance companies. Regular people get 10%. SpaceX says they're changing that. 30% to ordinary people. Main Street, not Wall Street.
5: When you see an IPO give a far larger allocation to ordinary investors, it's usually a sign that they can't get professional investors to buy it at that price. The price is nuts. And if you can't sell it to professional investors, well, you sell it to unprofessional investors who don't know any better.
3: If people want to invest in SpaceX's IPO, that's their right. The problem is Musk found a way to make people invest in SpaceX whether they want to or not. How? Index funds.
5: The index fund is one of the rare examples of the finance industry coming up with something that lines the pockets of ordinary people and not Wall Street itself.
3: An index is a list. Someone decides which companies go on it. A fund is a basket. Someone builds it to mirror the list. When a company gets added to the index, every fund mirroring it has to buy shares. Not because they think it's a good investment, but because the rules require it.
5: Index funds have both outperformed the vast majority of active managers in every market in every country over any time frame in the long run.
3: Thousands of indexes exist. Nearly a third of American stock is tied to one of them. One of the most popular tracks the NASDAQ 100, the 100 biggest non-financial stocks on the NASDAQ exchange. Under NASDAQ's index rules, SpaceX isn't eligible to be included in the NASDAQ 100. New companies have to wait up to a year. It's called seasoning.
2: Seasoning a stock is just the process of having it trade publicly for a while. Public markets tend to be unsure of how to handle certain kinds of investments, novel sorts of companies really quickly.
3: Like a rocket company that makes most of its money providing satellite internet and wants to build AI infrastructure in space. If Musk could change that rule, he could trigger mandatory buying of SpaceX stock by every fund that tracks the index. This spring, NASDAQ changed their rules.
7: NASDAQ is both an index provider and an exchange.
3: Ben Schifrin spent 18 years at the Securities and Exchange Commission, which oversees the stock market.
7: You know, it kind of used to be the case that the exchange, wasn't really supposed to be this for-profit money-making entity, but now it is.
3: Two stock exchanges compete for every major listing, New York and NASDAQ.
5: For the NASDAQ stock exchange, having SpaceX is a big win. You want big, prestigious tech companies to go public there, and the New York Stock Exchange wants them to go public on the New York Stock Exchange.
3: SpaceX was the prize. Musk knew it. According to Reuters, Musk conditioned where SpaceX would list on one thing: fast-track SpaceX into their major index.
5: It's all gravy for NASDAQ.
3: SpaceX pays NASDAQ to list their stock. The real money is somewhere else.
5: All the date and trading fees that they then sell over time, year after year, to other trading firms, to asset managers.
3: NASDAQ changed a rule that shapes trillions of dollars in retirement savings. No regulator approved it.
7: If an index wants to change how it's going to include certain stocks in that particular index, that is not something that has to be approved by the Securities and Exchange Commission.
3: Upwards of $30 trillion is being directed by a process that's effectively self-regulated.
5: I think at some point we are going to have to say that these are incredibly influential investment advisors in practice, and they should be regulated and supervised accordingly.
3: When I asked NASDAQ if the change was made because SpaceX demanded it, and if there's a conflict of interest in being both an exchange and an index provider, NASDAQ never answered the conflict of interest question, but did say that the rule change reflects how markets have evolved. The consultation, they said, followed industry standards.
1: That's an excerpt of business journalist Eric Gardner's report for More Perfect Union. We're joined right now by Eric Gardner himself. Thanks so much. That's a fascinating report. So if you can talk more about the guardrails that were put in fact, after Enron and the dot-com bubble burst, what's the worst-case scenario of SpaceX prematurely getting added to the indexes and 401ks? And remember, you're talking to a world mainly of non-economists.
8: Yeah, thank you. Thank you for having me. Well, I think the worst-case scenario is what, frankly, seems like it's going to play out over in the next couple of weeks. And that SpaceX is going to go public. It's going to go public at a price that is essentially double what independent analysts think that it should be. And regular savers are going to be paying that price. While early investors, the most random companies, will be able to cash out at that high price. As I mentioned in the piece there that you saw, a good way to kind of think about a value of a company is through what's called a revenue multiple. So if you have a restaurant and you do $3 million of sales a year, and you sell it for $9 million, you have a revenue multiple of 3. That's a standard kind of workable revenue multiple that's normal. Musk is asking right now for 94 times revenue multiple. It's a complete bonkers valuation. And unfortunately, he has essentially financially engineered this IPO as a massive wealth transfer from everyday investors to insiders.
9: And Eric, the long-term goal of SpaceX is not simply to data centers in space, which itself is not yet proven to be able to be feasible, but they actually are talking about colonizing Mars and creating a self-sustaining city of a million people in Mars. I mean, who on Earth wants that? Given all the problems we still have on this planet.
8: Yeah, so when a company goes public, they file what's called an S-1 with the Securities and Exchange Commission, and it basically outlines the company. And this S-1 that SpaceX filed is effectively bonkers. If you look into it, right, like AI is viewed as, you know, kind of the saving grace of this company. It's referenced more time. I saw some analysis around this. AI is referenced more time in this S-1 than Jesus Christ is in the Bible, right? Like, it's a complete bonkers thing. As much as they talk about colonizing space and colonizing Mars, if you think about that, that costs a lot of money in kind of capital investments in building spaceships, in building space stations. That's a huge investment. If you were to trace their actual investments, what they're making, more than half of it is into AI. And so it doesn't really compute. Throwing out a kind of a few more, kind of a bigger picture for folks. One of the problems with this IPO is that SpaceX is basically three companies. There's SpaceX, the rocket ship company. There's Twitter, and then there's XAI. SpaceX, the rocket ship company, is a real company. 2024, the last year before they all merged together, it did about $15 billion of revenue and generated about $800 million in profit. That's kind of a low end of an industrial, but that's a viable company. Last year, Elon Musk merged them all together in kind of a sleight of hand as he was running into troubles with the others. And now revenue is up to about $19 billion, but profit has cratered to under a loss of $4 billion. And what's driving that? It's fundamentally AI. They've invested a serious amount of money in what looks like a business line that has no clear path for profitability. And the way out of it is through the public markets. So another way to think about this is that this looks like the first steps towards essentially socializing the loss of a huge investment into a product that doesn't seem to have a profitable path.
1: Eric Gardner, we want to thank you so much for being with us. We'll link to your report for the nonprofit newsroom, More Perfect Union. Headline, Rigged, We Uncovered a Hidden Wealth Transfer in the SpaceX IPO. You're holding the bag. This is Democracy Now!, democracynow.org. I'm Amy Goodman with Juan Gonzalez. On Friday, dozens of activists with student labor and community groups with the Stop Funding Billionaires campaign protested in front of NASDAQ headquarters here in New York to protest the upcoming SpaceX IPO. They chanted and held signs that read, No Nazis on NASDAQ. Quinn Slobodian now joins us. Quinn is a professor of international history at Boston University. His new book, co-authored with Ben Tarnoff, is Muskism, A Guide for the Perplexed. What concerns you most about this IPO offering and Musk being on the brink of becoming a trillionaire? Professor Slobodian.
10: Well, there's a whole lot of things that concern me about it, but one of the things I find most striking is the way his relabeling of himself as the techno king of Tesla in 2021 is now becoming somewhat more of a reality at a larger scale through the SpaceX IPO. What I mean there specifically is he's really bending and reshaping corporate governance as a whole around his individual personality. The movement of his companies from Delaware to Texas means that he's not held accountable to shareholders in the way he would have been before. The creation of a whole share structure so that he has 85% of the shares that would be required to vote him out of a leadership position means that he's produced a kind of ironclad, almost monarchical position inside of this company that actually completely short-circuits the whole idea of the public company, which is that there's supposed to be a kind of a shareholder democracy, quote-unquote, that can hold leadership accountable.

0: things we talk about in the book that help to get a handle on some of the stuff that Eric was explaining so well. One of the things we talk about in the book is something called attention alchemy. So Musk has been very good at turning himself into a kind of a human meme stock. As Eric was mentioning, making retail investors have access to 30% of these shares means you're relying on the kind of hype cycles and a lot of the kind of hyper-loyal fan base that Musk has built up online, especially in now his kind of bespoke social media echo chamber of X.com. So he's able to produce his own reality inside of that space of X.com, such that, for example, when you looked at yesterday what the top news, today's news, was on X, both of those things were to do with Elon Musk. One of the things was that Elon Musk questions whether colonialism had made Africa poor, and the other one said that Argentine President Javier Milei praised Musk for defeating the woke mind virus. If you look at SpaceX, as he describes it, as a vertically integrated innovation engine, stretching from a social media platform to satellites and rockets, then what he really seems to be saying he's going to do is create a closed communications ecosystem where that really does become today's news, where he can control the message and the content, and then use this to kind of automate away the problem of social consent at scale. So above and beyond those problems that I think are accurately being identified of the average index fund holders being left holding the bag, that's kind of a larger ideological project at work here that I think we should all be very concerned that this is now becoming kind of the load-bearing infrastructure for the global financial system. Another term we introduce in the book is the idea of state symbiosis. It seems that Musk is also creating a situation where he becomes deeply reliant on state contracts. The state becomes reliant on him. He has over $7 billion of defense contracts just this year. And the idea there in the end is that if this starts to teeter, then he'll be too big to fail and the state will have to step in to bail him out.
1: And Professor Slobodian, could you talk about Starlink a little bit? It's already the world's largest satellite internet provider, and the immense power that it has, not just in terms of economy, but in terms of warfare and state power around the world.
0: Starlink is really kind of the crown jewel of the SpaceX offering. It's the part of the company that actually makes money. The rockets kind of break even. The AI segment is burning money at an unprecedented rate. Starlink satellites, he first started putting into low Earth orbit in 2019. And by now, there are around 10,000 in orbit, which accounts for over 70% of all of the satellites in the sky. So he's produced this whole new market sector of low Earth orbit. These things are only 500 kilometers from Earth, much, much closer than the geostationary satellites. They're used by consumers. There are over 10 million subscribers worldwide. But essentially, they're also used by armed forces in the field, famously in Ukraine. And they're going to be a central part to the Golden Dome strategy that Trump has already started handing out contracts for. So there's something called Star Shield, which is a more heavily encrypted military network for satellites that is absolutely central to this missile defense program that is the source of a great deal of incoming revenue for people like Musk. So the idea is he can scale up from 10,000 to, as described in the SpaceX prospectus, up to 1 million, and thus create a kind of global telecommunications monopoly. However, this is also one of his greatest vulnerabilities. You can't just put satellites into the sky without getting approval. In fact, something called the International Telecommunications Union, which is an agency of the UN, needs to approve these, and there's no way that they're going to approve his request for 1 million satellites. Also, individual countries need to accept his ability to sell the receivers down on Earth, and many countries are still unwilling to do that. South Africa has said no. So far, India has said no. When Musk refused to do content moderation in Brazil after the attempted coup there, Brazil went ahead and seized the assets of Starlink. So if you read that SpaceX prospectus, you also find out that there are a lot of weak points and choke points. And Musk's greatest vulnerability is still old-fashioned legislation, regulation, laws made by democratically elected governments.
1: And there was at least a one European.

0: Canadian pension fund, a Danish fund, that announced that they will be excluding SpaceX from their investments, claiming the CEO claimed the extreme concentration of power effectively prevents the board from exercising meaningful oversight and makes it impossible to remove Musk against his will. What is the potential danger even to the U.S. economy of so much in investment, especially by index funds? Funds in SpaceX.
1: Well, the problem there is the situation we're in the United States is a very small number of tech companies are responsible for a great deal of the stock market rise in the last couple of years. Those small number of tech companies also have an unprecedented number of concentration of power in the figure of these founder CEO techno kings, if you like. If one of those founder CEOs starts to go off on a limb, as Musk has been very well known to do, to commit himself, let's say, even more passionately to the neo-fascist causes in Western Europe that seem to be so important to him personally, then you could create a crisis within that company, within its profitability, which then doesn't just become a problem for that company. It produces a cascade effect of loss of investor confidence in the tech sector altogether. It drains money out of people's savings accounts and their retirements accounts. And it can be the kind of tipping point that leads to a crash in the sector altogether. So at a broad level, what the brave stance of the Danish pension fund should show us is not just that we need to regulate the outliers, the more extreme members of this Silicon Valley leadership class, but we should ask a bigger question about why the political economy of the US and by extension the world has become a one-way bet on unproven technology. Why isn't there more diversification? Why isn't there more attention to forms of the green capitalist models, even that were so popular only a few years ago? Why is the biotech sector, the higher ed sector, not valued for the things that it brings instead of only this often outrageous and absurd vision of launching AI data centers into the stratosphere?
2: And finally, we just have Minniquin. But one word we didn't use in this segment was Doge. Elon Musk is the face of cutting government spending, yet he is taking up more and more of government funding. If you could comment on that and what the protesters held outside NASDAQ as they chanted "No Nazis on NASDAQ," what they mean?
1: Well, yes, I think Doge is understood best not just as an effort to cut government across the board, but as a way to refashion and reformat government to make it more open to be the site of injection for new services from Silicon Valley, specifically Palantir and Musk's AI tools. So it's not about demolishing the government. It's about making the government more compatible, ready for the kind of products that Musk offers, and to make him then an indispensable part of the infrastructure. Already they're talking about commercial dominance in Musk's control of military communications infrastructure. When the politics of that person who is doing that is also consonant with the furthest right-wing parts of the European identitarian movement, then one starts to see why people would hold up signs talking about Nazis in the NASDAQ. It makes us all ask a question that even if those stocks should do well, even if those retail investors aren't holding the bag, as it were, by the end, let's say they keep profiting, and at the same time, Musk keeps filling his feed with questionings about whether or not racism should be recalibrated back to a kind of normal status quo ante, whether or not remigration is the right policy for Western Europe and the United States, and whether or not any piece of democratic policy that goes against his best interests is simply a matter of corruption and bugs in the mainframe. That's what we really should be worried about, the possibility of those things to live together: tech-driven prosperity and radical right-wing racist politics.
2: Professor Quinn Slobodian teaches international history at Boston University. His new book is Muskism: A Guide for the Perplexed. And we'll link to your Atlantic piece headlined "Elon Musk's SpaceX Endgame." Coming up, President Trump booed by hometown basketball fans here in New York City at the Knicks-Spurs game. We'll speak to sports journalist Dave Zirin back in 20 seconds.

0: lost her voice. It's hard to sing when there's no choice. The raven has lost his wings when he wished he learned to sing.
1: Songbird by Henry Furlan. This is Democracy Now!, democracynow.org. I'm Amy Goodman with Juan Gonzalez. The worlds of sports and politics collided here in New York on Monday night, just blocks from our studio, as President Trump attended Game 3 of the NBA Finals at Madison Square Garden. The San Antonio Spurs beat the New York Knicks. It was the Knicks' first loss since late April. Due to Trump's appearance, authorities shut down the area around the garden, and ticket holders were asked to arrive hours early and go through TSA-style security. Trump watched the game from a suite surrounded by bulletproof glass. During Avery Wilson's performance of the national anthem, many in the crowd booed when Trump was shown on the Jumbotron.

0: New York Times reports the New York crowd booed Trump more than they booed the Spurs when they took the floor. Trump was also loudly booed at watch parties in the city after the game. Trump downplayed the incident.
1: It was, I think, mostly cheers. It was loud and it was very enthusiastic.
0: To talk about this and more, we're joined by Dave Zirin, sports editor for The Nation magazine, host of the Edge of Sports podcast. His new article headline, Not Even Trump Can Ruin the Knicks Moment. Really? Can you talk about what happened last night?
2: Yeah, first and foremost, I was wrong. Donald Trump absolutely ruined the Knicks moment last night. I believe he is the reason why they lost. The game lasted about half an hour to 45 minutes longer than a usual game. It was an absolute slog. You mentioned the 2 to 3 hour wait to get in there, the TSA-style screenings to get into the game. It definitely had an effect on things, especially because this was supposed to be a day about the Knicks. It was supposed to be a celebration of New York. And instead, it was about one authoritarian, malignant narcissist. I mean, it's actually not a good thing that there were more boos for Trump than the Spurs, because it shouldn't have been about Trump at all. We shouldn't even be talking about him right now. And I got to say something about the boos, because I was at a watch party in Brooklyn. The boos were cacophonous at a bar called Chilo's in Bed-Stuy.
0: Which you just took over.
2: Which I just took over. We're turning it into a place for the people, a dive bar for the people. And we had an amazing event. The boos were out into the streets, and we weren't the only bar where you could hear it. You could choose where to hear the boos. And to me, that was important, because it was a reminder that New York City's relationship to Donald Trump isn't just about contemporary politics or the last three election cycles. It's about a 50-year abusive relationship that this city has had with this man, from his refusal to rent to people of color in the 70s, to him whipping up racist violence due to the Central Park exonerated five case, to his desire to, quote unquote, develop our parks with his tacky buildings. This city does not like this man, and we've been warning the country about him for, frankly, decades. And maybe last night was the most powerful audio and visual representation of that relationship.
1: The players who were on the court felt about this, especially we know, for instance, Josh Hart back in 2020, one of the key figures on the Knicks, tweeted back before the November election, "Yes, sir, get Trump's dumb expletive out of the White House." How do you think they felt about what was going on?
2: Well, I think for the Knicks, and I know this a little bit from trying to talk to people on the team, there was a bit of a resentment, because this was supposed to be a night about them, about their hard work. They're coming in off a near record 13-game winning streak in the playoffs. It's been the equivalent for the city of going to 13 movies and having them all be awesome. And it created a great vibe. You walk in the city, it's orange and black everywhere. I'm sorry, orange and blue everywhere, the royal blue wherever you see. And it was supposed to be the beautiful culmination, was the first home game in an NBA Finals for the Knicks since 1999, and their chance to go up 3-0, which would effectively have ensured them the championship for the first time in 53 years, longer than I've been on this earth. And this is the team of my youth. This is the team of my heart. So to see it become about Donald Trump was certainly upsetting for fans, not just the people in the well-heeled tens of thousands of dollars seats in the stadium, but the watch parties, the bars. Everybody who's put their heart and soul into this team were basically slapped in the face by Donald Trump.
1: And of course, for a person who claims to be a big Knicks fan, there was that photo spread on X of Trump asleep in his box in the middle of the game. So he obviously wasn't paying too close attention. But I wanted to ask you about also another issue with the Trump administration, which is the World Cup. The treatment of the Trump administration to some of the participants in the World Cup, the exclusion of the Iranian team forced to fly in and fly out of the country from Mexico when they're going to be playing games on the same day, and also the recent exclusion of a referee chosen by FIFA from Somalia who was denied entry into the United States.
2: Yeah, I'll just say I've been covering the World Cup in person and at times when it's been in authoritarian countries remotely. And this is the first World Cup that I would ever describe as joyless. It's always been a celebration, a party, no matter what country that has hosted it, whether a liberal democracy or an authoritarian regime. But this is the first time that travel warnings are being issued to fans coming here. Even warnings are being issued to people who live in the United States by immigration groups because of the threats of ICE being at the stadiums. There's a joylessness. It's supposed to be the party that unites the world. And like the Knicks game last night, this looks to be something that Trump is using his reverse Midas touch to ruin.
0: And one more question on what happened last night. Mm-hmm. That image of President Trump in Dolan's
2: box, James Dolan.
0: And for a global audience who doesn't know about the significance of the man who owns both Madison Square Garden and the Knicks.
2: Yeah, James Dolan is someone who made his money the old-fashioned way. He inherited it. That's one of his commonalities with Donald Trump. They have a very close relationship going back decades. Dolan and his son were both married at Mar-a-Lago. Dolan has given Trump untold amounts of money for his political campaigns. Dolan wants to lead a push to rename Penn Station, over which he has a lot of influence because of the presence of Madison Square Garden there. He wants to rename Penn Station after Donald Trump. They have had meetings about that. But that's not all they share. They share accusations of sexual assault and sexual battery and having unsafe work environments for women. That's something Dolan has paid a price for. Racism allegations, of course, plague both men, although calling them allegations for Donald Trump is a stretch, to say the least. And as I said, both children of wealth. So they have a tremendous amount of commonalities, but basically they're the commonality that exists when you have, I don't know how else to put it, but two rich jerks who were born on third base and act like they hit a triple.
0: And Dolan developing Madison Square Garden, the deals that have to be made, and this is with Trump?
2: This is with Trump. The idea is to move Madison Square Garden to be actually on top of Penn Station and to rename Penn Station after Donald Trump. That's the big plan. They have had meetings about this. This is not rumor. This is what Trump wants. People coming into Trump Station, and that's the authoritarian playbook if there ever was one. He needs to name as many things as possible after him now, because after he leaves, like with the Trump Kennedy Center, people are going to want to take those names down.
0: Well, I want to thank you, Dave Zirin, sports editor for The Nation magazine, host of the Edge of Sports podcast. His new article is headlined, "Not Even Trump Can Ruin the Next Moment," though he's reconsidered that.
2: Recanting.
0: And you're doing a live podcast tonight at Shiloh's, your new bar in Brooklyn.
2: In the Bed-Stuy neighborhood of Brooklyn, I'm doing a great event with 11-year NBA veteran Etan Thomas, where we're going to talk about all things sports and politics. So come out to Shiloh's if you want to have a good old time.
0: So Dave Zirin, who has now really nearly relocated to to New York, though he's in Washington as well. And we're going to be looking more at the World Cup in the coming days here on Democracy Now. That does it for the show. After tomorrow's show, I'm headed to Sheffield to the film festival in England. We'll be broadcasting from Sheffield Live, that broadcasts Democracy Now! Every day and has done so for years. And then we'll be at the Ireland Docks, Docks Ireland, the first film to show there. That's in Belfast. Then we'll be in Vermont on the weekend of Juneteenth, on June 18th in Burlington, and then we'll be in Brattleboro at the Latchis and in St. Johnsbury at Catamount Arts Center. Check our website at democracynow.org. I'm Amy Goodman with Juan Gonzalez for another edition of Democracy Now!
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4: 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It's 2 o'clock and time for the Chris Hedges Report on the GOAT, WGOTLP Gainesville.
6: The economic fallout from 2 months of war in Iran is already crippling economies across the globe. Energy prices are soaring, gasoline shortages and rationing are plaguing countries such as Vietnam, South Korea, and Thailand. Japan has had to twice dip into its strategic reserves since the war on Iran started in February. The rise in price of liquefied petroleum gas means cooking gas prices have skyrocketed, devastating households in countries such as India. The price of nitrogen fertilizers produced in the Gulf are also rising at an alarming rate, guaranteeing steep increases in food prices. There are growing shortages of helium, aluminum, naphtha, devastating industries, including the microchip industry. Textile mills in India and Bangladesh have shut down. Steel mills in India and automakers in Japan have cut production. Tens of thousands of workers across the globe have already lost their jobs. Asian airlines, along with those in Poland, Germany, and Ireland, are cutting flights and raising surcharges with a doubling of the price of jet fuel. The United Arab Emirates, one of the world's richest countries, with sovereign wealth funds that total more than $2 trillion, has asked the United States for a financial lifeline in the wake of missile-damaged gas fields and a halt to shipping in the Strait of Hormuz, the New York Times reports. Millions of people, especially in Asia and Africa, are at risk of falling into dire poverty because of the conflict, according to the United Nations Development Program. The U.S., which is a net exporter of oil and natural gas, has been relatively insulated from the global shock, although gasoline prices have risen by $1 a gallon since February 28th. But this will not remain the case if Iran does not open the straits soon. The average U.S. diesel price has already increased by nearly 50%, surpassing $5.60 a gallon. Higher fuel prices, coupled with growing shortages and disruptions in supply chains, will begin to take a heavy toll on the U.S. economy, as everything we pay for, including consumer products, food, and transportation, rise in price. We flirt not only with a global recession, but if the closure of the strait is not resolved, a global depression, with all of the suffering and inevitable social and political instability, catastrophic financial crises inflict on societies. Joining me to discuss the economic consequences of the war is Professor Richard Wolff. Professor Wolff is a professor emeritus of economics at the University of Massachusetts Amherst and a visiting professor in the graduate program in international affairs of the New School. He has also taught economics at Yale University, City University of New York, University of Utah, and the University of Paris. I want to begin, Rick, by examining something that's not, I think, been widely discussed, and that is supply chains, how fragile they are. We're already seeing, of course, supply chains being degraded, how difficult it is to resurrect them, and what the consequences of serious damage to supply chains are.
7: Okay, it's a really good place to start, Chris, because it allows me to talk a moment about economic history, particularly since the 1970s. Major large capitalist corporations, American, but also Western European, Japanese, and others, have followed the guideline of profit maximization, the religion of capitalism, to move production, to make a long, complex story short, to move production around the world from being concentrated in the United States, for example, to being spread all over the world. You know, in 1970, Detroit was the center of the automobile industry for this country, and surrounding Detroit were literally hundreds of medium and small businesses that fed the auto industry. But they were all within 20 to 50 miles of Detroit. All of that is gone, with the Detroit showing it, its population today, just to give you an idea of the social consequences, is about 700,000 people. In 1970, it was just shy of 2 million people. That's the demographic, if you like, of what happened to that industry. Well, it went abroad. And here's the reality. If you go abroad to China for one set of activities, to India for another, to Brazil for a third, what you are creating is long supply chains. This is not a matter of technology. That's often a misunderstanding, you know, modern technology requires. No, it doesn't. It's not about modern technology. The technologies installed in China are not that different from the technologies that were installed here. The reality was that the labor cost in China was much lower, and the desperation of those countries to bring jobs there meant that they offered very high profits, and American corporations took that offer. No one held a gun to their head. This wasn't done under duress. This was your normal capitalist investment where the profits are the highest. The end result, which they did not calculate, because they rarely do, was not to take into account all the secondary consequences of long supply chains. And let me go through what they were. But they didn't count what I'm about to tell you. For them, the higher profit settled the matter. Well, here are some of the consequences. You have to travel long distances to bring the finished product from China or India or Bangladesh or wherever it is back to the United States for sale. That means you are dependent on shipping. That means you are dependent on the shipping industry. That means you're dependent, to take the current events, on the Strait of Hormuz, among other, Malacca, Panama, Suez, and there are many of those, and those are now important in a way that they weren't before. Number two, when you ship everything long distances, and you do it mostly by boat, you pollute the ocean. That's going to affect travel, fishery, water access, all kinds of secondary consequences that, of course, should have been taken into account. Third, you're going to be subject to political turmoil. If your shipping route takes you here or there, if you need to have storage facilities along the way, which you usually do in case of all kinds of situations, you have to have friendly locations in which to do all of that. And anybody at any point can hold you up. And if they do, then you are suddenly frozen. We're seeing that now. Energy is a basic component, but often even a little component, you know, the carburetor in your car. Well, the car has to have a carburetor. And even if everything else is available, but the carburetors aren't, you're stuck. And when you're stuck, you can't deliver on time. Okay, long story short, this is a wonderful example of what in economics is called the difference between private cost and social cost, private profit and social profit. We as a society need to know what we are investing in terms of all of its social consequences, or at least as many as we can foretell and get some measure of. But the corporation doesn't do that because it doesn't count the costs it does not have to cover. It's not responsible for the pollution of the water. It's not responsible for the political turmoil that may interrupt. So it doesn't have to count for those things. It doesn't have to set aside funds to manage the contingency. None of it. They just go ahead and make their investment. It has all the social consequences I've sketched here. And we, the people, the government, the society, are left to try to cope and clean up whatever it is that they didn't foresee while they make the profit that comes not from the intrinsic benefits of the investment, but from the fact that they don't have to count, let alone cover, the costs, the social costs that are involved. We are now living with that. The war between Iran and the United States and Israel, whatever you think of it, is an interruption in a long supply chain. And we are dealing with the enormous social costs that you nicely listed, some of which, you know, at the beginning of the show. And we're all going to struggle economically, politically, culturally. You know, the UAE just withdrew from OPEC. I saw that literally a few minutes ago. That's one of the cascade of social consequences of this whole situation that will change the oil business and everything that depends on it for years to come.
8: And the degradation in the supply chain, which I did kind of illustrate at the introduction, you know a lot more about this than I do. It's not necessarily, even if the Strait of Hormuz was open today, that supply chain is going to be disrupted for some time. Am I correct?
7: Absolutely. It's supply, and even more, Chris, even more. Every company that has any occasion, directly or indirectly, to utilize the Strait of Hormuz is now calculating, in a way they didn't before, the risk. And that risk means they will have to, or not have to, but many of them will, decide to change. For example, there's an acceleration of pipeline construction all over Asia in order to avoid dependence on the Strait of Hormuz for oil and natural gas and so on. Okay, that's diverting investment from other projects to pipelines. No one is thinking about, well, what are the projects that are being put on postponement? What social need were they invented to secure? And those are now foregone because we have to build pipelines all over the place. Why? Because we are worried about the risk of not doing a pipeline. Countries are making these calculations and corporations. They have to. That's the job. The purchasing manager in every company, whose job it is to secure the purchase of fuel oil and gas at an appropriate price, is now charged by the CEO with finding alternatives that are less risky and balancing that against the relative prices. Of course, we don't know the relative prices because we're in the middle of all of this, and how the relative prices shift is being determined right now. Just to give you an example, because Europe is in almost as bad shape as Asia about all of this, the strategic reserve of oil maintained by the United States, has about half of it has been used up now, and they're selling that oil way below market price, mostly to the Europeans. It's, you know, that's a political game being played by Mr. Trump. But, you know, the Europeans don't know how long he'll do that. They don't know whether the tariff wars will be reignited the way he seems to want, and that will once again lead to trouble between the United States and Europe beyond what already exists. You can see how far that can go by looking at the alienation of Canada and Mark Carney and all of that. So everybody's trying to recalculate, reposition with an awful lot of variables shifting as we talk. Makes it all very, very difficult. But it doesn't change the challenge, which I think will eventually be dealt with explicitly. You cannot allow the development of a world economy that ties everybody together without the participation of the mass of people, as if this could be left to the private interests of literally a few thousand corporations who are making decisions based on what's best for them, granted, but the notion that what's best for them is what we all need is being blown apart by today's headlines.
8: So if the strait remains closed, and I don't see that Iran has any incentive to open it at this point, and prices continue to rise, inflation, how does the global ruling class respond? Do they raise, jack up interest rates? What are they going to do?
7: At this point, I don't think they have a clue, and let me explain why. The National Bureau of Economic Research, one of the major institutions in our country keeping track of economic data, are the place we go to, the economics profession, to find out about business cycles. A long story short, their discovery years ago was that wherever capitalism settles in as the basic economic system, we have a downturn on average every 4 to 7 years. It's an average, so sometimes it's shorter, sometimes it's longer. And each downturn has its unique qualities and paces and all of that. But it is a pattern that we have tried for three centuries to overcome, and we haven't done that. There's even an entire economics around Mr. John Maynard Keynes developed to cope with the worst of it, the 1929-30s crash. And we have a whole system of analysis called Keynesian economics. And that has helped modulate them a bit, but overcome them? No. Well, if 4 to 7 is your average, and if the last one was in the year 2020 and dash 2021, well, then we're due. That's the first thing to be aware of. We are due for an economic downturn. And if you read the financial press, the articles are full of that. They know that. That's not a secret. That's not something that people on the left believe and others don't. It is pretty well established empirically. Okay. So now here's the interesting thing that needs to be understood. To whatever extent we are on the edge of a downturn, and rising unemployment over the last 6 months suggests it also, and there are other indicators. It is quite possible, although the press never mentions it, that the kind of shock coming from the oil disruptions out of the Strait of Hormuz could actually produce a serious downturn. And if that happened, it's an open question whether we would have an inflation. We might still see corporations raising prices. If we do, we get that phenomena economists call stagflation, a mixture of stagnation on the one hand and inflation on the other. But, and let me stress this, it is also possible that the downturn would lead corporations fearful of being stuck with unsaleable inventory cutting prices. I want to remind people, in the Great Depression of the 1930s, prices fell. And that cushioned the breakdown for many American families. They lost their job. They had very little money. But the prices for food and clothing and shelter were dropping because the downturn was so severe. Could we have a comparable downturn? Absolutely, yeah. I'm not saying we will, but we could. And in that event, we will be looking at an interruption, an oil shock, and a deflation rather than an inflation. The economics of that are pretty well known. There are plenty of examples of it going in that way, and we should be aware that that's part of the problem. If it is true, as recent statistics suggest, that literally the top 10% of the American consumers, richest 10%, account for more than half of the whole consumption bundle in this country, then if the other 90% are as strapped as the data suggest, then I don't know what the reaction will be when you have another dollar a gallon to get to and from your job, to get to and from shopping, to or from going to the movies. And, you know, it's the joke that I hear here in New York all the time, there's too much month at the end of the money. And in that situation, you will get a deflation because the system will contract bitterly out of all of it.
8: But if, for instance, fertilizer prices, which have rocketed upwards, and doesn't that inevitably mean an increase in food prices?
7: No, I wish it did. It just as often means that the farmer makes the decision to let part of his fields go fallow. Let them go. Grow weeds, plow them under. That's another kind of fertilizer. In the long run, you have to do that periodically. Anyway, the chemical nitrogen from oil is good, but has its limits, like everything else. And the question is, how many farmers will take 10 or 20 or 30% of their acreage and let them go in order to save on the fertilizer, figuring they can make it up by shrinking their output if enough other farmers do it and communication is now pretty well developed among them, then the prices will, they hope, go up. But if their prices go down and they've cut their acreage, we could see another wave of farmers go out of business. We should be aware that most of our farmers are badly indebted. They don't have much slack. Even though we don't have lots of little ones the way America used to, the big ones can go out of business also. They are also peanut counters. And if the prices of their inputs exceed what they can reasonably expect, and if you add the risk of a deflation in terms of the final output, you know, how many Americans are going to make the decision to go from hamburger to hamburger helper to really begin to eat like poor people? Grain flavored with a little something else, but it's basically rice or pasta or bread, etc. You know, we're on our way to that anyway in this country, and we can call it all dietetic, so you lose weight, so we don't have to face that it's an economic problem. But those are real possibilities that are now shifted from vague in the future to much closer because the Strait of Hormuz, this long supply chain, is disrupted.
8: And what are the effects of this on the empire itself?
7: Well, I mean, this is a sore point for me. Chris, you know me a little bit, so I think our empire is over. I think what we are living through, you, me, our generation now, is the very unhappy, unpleasant, scary experience of a declining empire, which the Americans have never had. Our empire over the last century was nicely upward. Not for everybody, of course, but for enough of them to give it the quality of an upswing. And particularly after the Second World War, when all the other potential competitors for that role had blown themselves to bits. So the result was we were king of the hill. And that gave rise to the 1950s, 60s, 70s, 80s, when you and I both know there was this sort of odd celebration of all things American, American exceptionalism. If you were religious, then God loved you more than he loved anybody else, and on and on. Where did this come from? It was very classic, the failure to understand the particularity of the conditions of the moment and a projection, as if something guaranteed that they would stay the same. Or even if they changed, they would somehow continue the odd special position of the United States. You know, and that's simply not true. And starting 10 or 15 years ago, I think it became palpable. Not the explanation, because we sure live in a country that practices what my wife, who's a psychotherapist, calls, you know, massive denial. It's a refusal to entertain the very idea the empire is over, and therefore, what does that mean? How do we approach China or Russia or Iran if we're a declining empire? It's a whole different mindset. Then you want to work out how do we go through a decline without blowing ourselves up or blowing the whole world up. It's not a question of maintaining your dominance. That's gone. It's a question of working things out. Our leaders don't think or talk like that. They talk like they're still in the 1970s and 80s, when you could make an argument that the United States position was extraordinarily dominant. That is over. Vietnam was the beginning of the end, maybe even Korea, but Vietnam for sure, Afghanistan, Iraq, Ukraine now. I mean, unbelievable. We are not in a position to do. All the bravado, even the wisdom coming out now that clearly the American government, Mr. Hegg said, Mr. Trump, thought they could do this thing in Iran in a few days, kill the Ayatollah and drop a bunch of bombs in Tehran, and it'll all break apart in our way. That is so catastrophically wrong that, you know, you almost, it takes your breath away. Well, for me, we are living through the end of the empire, and that end has been accelerated and brought closer by everything going on in the Middle East right now. And because what's going on from the American side is still premised on the notion we don't have a declining empire, it is making one mistake after another, which is feeding into the decline of the empire. But that's what denial gets you. That's what a similar denial in the decline of other empires, the Roman, the Greek, the Persian, the Ottoman, all of them. The pattern is not that different. You start the denial, you can't believe it, you don't want to believe it, you decide not to believe it, and then you make a lot of mistakes that drive the point home because they accelerate the decline. When I do interviews with the British these days, you know, I invite them, help us. You've been declining longer than we have. You know, the American Empire really picked up the pieces when the British Empire was gone. And the British have had to cope with it for a very long time. We're just beginning, and we're not doing a very good job.
8: I want to ask about the hegemony of the dollar, SWIFT, and the petrodollar. The Iranians imposing these kind of tolls or taxes are accepting, they don't accept the dollar. They're accepting the Chinese yuan and maybe cryptocurrencies. I can't remember. But anyway, there is this active effort now in China, Russia, and certainly Iran to free themselves from the tyranny of the dollar.
7: Yes, and there is, if you allow me, a wonderful illustration of the Hegelian notion of contradiction. And here's what I mean. The Chinese in particular understand, to their credit, the Chinese understand that they achieved, and by the way, I should premise this. I mean, you know me, so you won't worry about it, but I have to say it these days. This, what I'm about to say, is not an endorsement of China. China has loads of problems that, you know, would be worth many programs. This is not an ideal society or anything like that. But having said all that, China's economic growth over the last 40 years is absolutely phenomenal. There's nothing in the world that I'm aware of, and that's my field, economic history. Nobody has achieved that level of economic growth in that short a period of historical time. So they are aware that this miracle of economic development, which they can boast about, was achieved at a time of the United States being the hegemon and the dollar being the world currency. And therefore, and I've had this conversation with Chinese economists, they are aware that they better tread carefully and slowly because they do not want to kill something that they know has been part of their success. They are not in a rush to see the dollar disappear. They think that would be dangerous to them, let alone to the rest of the world. On the other hand, as you rightly are pointing toward, they are the competing superpower economically now in the world. There's no question. It's not Russia. It's China. It's not Russia at all. It's China. All right? And they know that that's what's happening. And they know that the United States gets extraordinary advantages, both out of the role of the dollar in the world currency and the role of the dollar in the oil business, which is part of its role in the world. And they would like some of those privileges, if you like them, benefits, values that come from having your currency play that role. They would like it to play that role for them. So they are both deferential to the dollar and the U.S., and that's the contradiction. They fight against. They don't fight against. And you can see it in the advice they gave early on to the Iranians, if I've read my news reports correctly. They are pushing for the end of the war. They want the Iranians also to make concessions. And, you know, it's a little different from the advice I think Iran is getting from Russia. They have their differences, too. But having said that, the long-term historical process is definitely one of taking away from the dollar its global role. And I think you're going to see not just Iran, but when the United Arab Republics announced today that they are no longer members of OPEC, that they are going to enter the global oil market in their own way for their national interest, not with the other countries, which is, of course, particularly important to Saudi Arabia and Iran, as other major oil producers, they were also announcing they're breaking away from the system. They may still trade in dollars, but then again, they may not. Or they may split it. They may do some in dollars, but some in yuan. We might even see a desperate Middle East get together with a desperate Europe and resuscitate the euro. All of these things are now possible because of the disruption that what is happening in that war now is causing across the board.
8: And so if the dollar is weakened or eventually removed as the world's currency, I'm assuming that means nobody wants to buy our debt. And there's a kind of instantaneous contraction of an empire you can't afford. Is that correct?
7: I think you're correct. The way I would put it, just to spell it out a little bit, the United States is running spectacular budget deficits. And given what Mr. Trump has said, he wants to raise the defense budget up to $1.5 trillion. That's an increase by my arithmetic of $600 billion on a base of $900 billion. That's a 50%, you know, it blows the mind. And he also wants to do all kinds of other things. And the Supreme Court has told him he can't collect tariffs, at least not the ones he thought he got. That means, and I know the American budget, there's not a new revenue source coming in of any great consequence, and there's an enormous increase of expenditure being programmed in. And nobody is saying, wait a minute, you're then going to have to go into the global market, borrow huge amounts of money. You're a country that already crossed the $40 trillion national debt level this year, and you can't keep doing this. You know, for your audience, the three American companies, Standard & Poor, Moody's, and Fitch, that do the evaluation of creditworthiness, have all now, over the last few years, dropped the credit rating of the United States' debt from AAA to AA. Okay, still good, but it's not the best. There are other countries that have 3A. We don't. Right? The whole world must understand that we are borrowing more than ever when we are a riskier bet than ever. And all of the history of economics teaches us that that situation will produce one or the other of the following two events. One, people will stop lending to the United States, in which case it can't run its deficit. And I'll come back to that in a moment. Or they'll keep lending, but they'll demand higher interest rates to compensate for the greater risk of lending to a country that's got a $40 trillion debt. The United States is the most indebted country in the world. Nobody's close. Okay? So these are very serious. If we don't have the ability to borrow, or we would have to borrow but jack up our interest rates, imagine, Chris, a recession hitting us for the reasons we talked about earlier, and then the interest rates, instead of going down to offset it, go up because of the global dilemma of the dollar, we would make the recession worse, but we would have no choice. Why? Because we now rely on deficits, huge ones. As I try to explain, the wars we have fought, Vietnam, Afghanistan, Iraq, if those wars had had to be paid for by raising taxes, we would have seen opposition sooner and bigger. We pay for wars by borrowing. The irony is the rest of the world lends us the money to fight the wars that much of the rest of the world wishes we didn't fight. But they are complicit. That's what a global economy is, and that's how it works. The Chinese help the people we fight against, while we, every year, send billions of dollars in interest to China because it's the second largest holder of U.S. government debt. But you and I, our taxes go to the China we say is the great dilemma. But we're helping them finance their military. And people shouldn't think that this is a secret. It isn't. It's all public knowledge. But it is a consequence of the multiple dead ends into which the United States is proceeding. And you put them together, and then you get the scary scenarios that come out of it.
8: Let's talk about, let's say Iran continues a prolonged closure of the strait. They do let some ships through, and Saudi Arabia is able to, through their pipeline, get stuff out through the Red Sea. But nevertheless, it's a huge disruption. You know, microchip factories in Taiwan have shut down, etc. And how could, explain for us the dark scenario, how it could all go really bad.
7: It goes really bad. Here's one way. There are unfortunately multiple. I'll give you one. Mr. Trump continues to build up and makes one of two decisions. Either A, he actually introduces ground troops into Iran, against Iran, or he doesn't do that, but instead bombs wildly their civilian infrastructure. I'm assuming he's gotten all the military targets that they set out to get. So that's where they're going to bomb civilians.

0: problem, significantly worse economically. And meanwhile, they send their missiles to do ever more damage on Israel, and I don't know to what extremes they will go, but extreme behavior has now been an Israeli hallmark for some years, so we have to assume it will continue. They will bomb things, ports and other facilities in the Gulf countries, so we'll, my assumption then will be that everything is worse, that the shortage of oil will be worse, and the shortage of natural gas and helium and fertilizer and the plastics that come out of oil. People should be aware we haven't felt all of the impact, even of the interruption yet, because there is storage and there is some inventory, and people turn to that. And they're trying to find alternative sources of oil and gas, or even shift more quickly to wind and solar and all the rest. So there's a little bit of a slack. But what I just described is the capacity the Iranians have to eat up that slack real quick or to neutralize it. And so it could get very, very bad. I mean, in the Philippines, if I'm informed correctly, they've gone from a five-day week to a four-day week in both schools and offices and store. Wow. Okay, that's a constriction. Now they have to decide, are they going to pay the workers for 5 days or 4 days? If they only pay them for 4 days, the constriction of demand and all the consequences of that in a poor country like the Philippines, who knows how bad that's going to get. So, yeah, we are on the... We have to now think practically that three leaders, if you like, the group around Trump, the group around Netanyahu in Israel, and the group around whoever is exactly in charge in Iran, have in their hands a decision based on all the pressures that they face that are contradictory, of course. But we are all at risk in a way most of us don't want to face, hence the appropriateness of your questions. But those risks are very, very real as ever we have had them to this point. You can be destroyed without a bomb falling here or anything else by the accumulation of these interruptions. And, again, I'm always struck when Trump says, well, we don't care. We have oil, you know, we have fracking to give us oil and gas, and we have... This is so naively childish. American oil companies are not going to continue to sell oil in this country at a much lower price than they can get a dozen places in the world. It's only a matter of time before the... That's what a market system is. That's how it works. And that's what you're going to see here. We're not going to escape the price increases if that's the way it goes. And we won't escape deflation if that's the way it goes. And either of those are now risks that are real.
1: Are we flirting with, some people have said, global depression?
0: Yes, absolutely. Because all the leading countries in the world system are wrapped up. That's what a world system means. And, you know, led by the West, no question, because we were the ones in charge in the, you know, as the 20th century evolved into the 21st. So we're the country that had the wealth. We set up the colonies. We developed the colonies in the way we did. They then fought independence, got their political independence, discovered that didn't give them economic independence. Now they are slowly realizing and acting on that understanding. But they're not going to be held back. And so they are now a real force, the global South, and becoming more so. And you put together their demand and what their history is and where they want to go and what it means to the United States that it's a declining empire, and what it means to the Chinese, the Russians, and in a way the Iranians, that they're sort of hegemon in the wings.

0: waiting to kind of become the next one, perhaps, you have recipe that each one is busy with their own idea, and they don't have any way to work this out. You know, World War I was so horrible a war that at least afterwards there was this effort, the League of Nations, to try to get them to get together. Eventually, led by Italy and Germany, they left the League of Nations, and we had World War II, which was as horrible again a few years after the earlier horrible, and then we tried the United Nations. And now we see the United States basically withdraw from the United Nations in many formal ways and in informal ways even more. So you have very little in the way of even an effort to sit down and try to work out a way that you could accommodate the United States as a declining empire without it having to threaten the whole world, and accommodate the Chinese desire to grow without that threatening the world. I don't know if it can be done, but that we're not making the effort, that is so terrible a comment on the human race that I don't go there.
1: Great. Thanks, Rick. And I want to thank Sophia and Max, who produced the show. You can find me at chrishedges.substack.com.
2: 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New York. The Voice of Hind Rajab, like all great pieces of art, takes a straightforward story, the battle to save the life of a 6-year-old girl, Hind Rajab, trapped in a car in Gaza surrounded by murdered family members, and elevates it to an archetype. The story is as old as time. It lies at the heart of all religious and moral literature. It pits the cruelty and heartlessness of power against the empathy and compassion of the powerless. It asks us what kind of a life we want to live. Is it a life defined by hubris, domination, and violence? Or is it a life defined by compassion, justice, and self-sacrifice? These are moral, not political questions. To nurture, preserve, and protect the lives of those demonized in war is to be branded a traitor, a subversive, the enemy. It is to risk death. War, and especially genocide, is the quintessential expression of what Sigmund Freud called thanatos, the death instinct that drives humans towards the destruction of others and themselves. Those who fight for eros, for life, are eliminated. This schism is at the core of the film. It's the struggle between good and evil, light and dark. And as so often happens in war, thanatos prevails. This almost certain defeat gives unquestioned nobility to those who defy the forces of death. Israel and its supporters do not want the outside world to see the bureaucratic machinery that perpetuates its mass slaughter. But I suspect even more, it doesn't want the world to see the humanity of the Palestinians who resist. It was hard to find a screening. I traveled for over an hour to see it at the Film Forum in New York City, which had just one showing at 4:45 in the afternoon. I understood why. Despite critical acclaim, an Oscar-nominated director, and industry heavyweights like Brad Pitt and Joaquin Phoenix behind it, the film, directed by Tunisian filmmaker Kauta Benhania, faced major difficulties in getting an American distributor, reportedly out of fear and disagreement with the film's politics, according to a report by Deadline. It's not only devastating, not only a cinematic masterpiece, but it rips back all the layers of rhetoric and propaganda to expose the fundamental struggle between the Israeli occupier and the occupied. The struggle is, yes, a conflict about the theft of Palestinian land. It is, as well, a conflict about a violent and lethal occupation, one that has become full-blown genocide in Gaza. But it's also the ancient struggle between the forces of life and death. Anyone who follows Israel's murderous rampage in Gaza knows the story of Hind Rajab, On January 29, 2024, the Israeli army ordered the evacuation of the Tel al-Hawa neighborhood in Gaza. Six members of the Hamadi family, along with their six-year-old niece, Hind, crammed themselves into a black Kia and attempted to flee. They didn't get far. An Israeli tank fired on the car, killing everyone except Hind and her 15-year-old cousin, Leon. Leon was able to contact the Palestinian Red Crescent Society, PRCS, on her dead father's phone. "They are shooting at us. The tank is next to me," Leon tells the PRCS dispatcher, Omar Alkam, an emergency medical worker based in Ramallah. "Are you hiding?" asks Omar, played by Palestinian actor Motaz Malkis. "Yes, in the car. We're in the car. The tank is right next to us," Leon says. "You're inside the car?" Omar asks. There is the sound of gunfire. 62 shots in 6 seconds as Leon screams. The line goes dead. "Hello? Hello?" Omar says. There is no answer. The PRCS immediately calls back. Hind picks up the phone. She tells Omar that Leon has been shot and everyone in the car is asleep. Hind is trapped in the vehicle surrounded by her dead relatives, who are covered in blood. It is raining. For the next 3 hours, frantic emergency workers seek permission from Israeli authorities to approve a route for an ambulance, which is 8 minutes away, to rescue the girl. The film focuses on the frustrations, desperation, and hopes of the rescue workers, who try to move a boulder up the Sisyphean hill of Israeli occupation. Rather than recreating the horror of a small, terrified girl trapped in a car with the blood-soaked bodies of her dead relatives, the film uses the recording of Hind's voice, shown on the screen as a spectrogram, to tell the story. The focus is on the Red Crescent workers, who try to reassure and comfort Hind. They plead desperately with the Red Cross and later the Palestinian Ministry of Health, who act as intermediaries with a unit from the Israeli Defense Ministry known as Coordination of Government Activities in the Territories, COGAT, for a safe passage for the ambulance into an area designated a restricted zone. The phone line with Hind repeatedly cuts. Red Crescent workers are frantic, fearing the worst. The frustration and trauma of the powerless rescue workers living under the humiliating and oppressive boot of Israeli occupation is overwhelming. The emergency workers release audio from the calls and photographs of Hind on social media with English subtitles in hopes of eliciting international outrage. But, as is true for the genocide, Western governments are indifferent to the slaughter of Palestinians, including Palestinian children. While Hind is on the line, we hear bursts of gunfire. Rana Al-Faki, another dispatcher, played by Palestinian-Canadian actor Saja Kelani, assures Hind she will be rescued. She helps her recite verses from the Quran in an attempt to comfort the girl. "I'm so scared," Hind says. "Please come. Come take me." The car where Hind is sheltering is near Faris petrol station. The sun sets. Gaza City is shrouded in darkness. "I'm scared of the dark," Hind tells Rana. "Is there gunfire around you?" Rana asks. "Yes," Hind says. "Come get me, please." After 3 hours, the IDF gives paramedics permission to rescue Hind with a map of a route the ambulance must take. "Hind," Omar announces on the phone. "In 1 minute, the car will reach you. It's just moving slowly." The ambulance's paramedics, Ahmed Al-Matoun and Youssef Zino, approach the area. They get within 162 feet of the vehicle. "Can you see the car?" a dispatcher asks. "I can't see a thing here," one paramedic responds. "Do you have your siren and flashing lights on?" the dispatcher asks. "Just the lights, not the siren. Oh, there it is." There is a sudden sound of gunfire and explosions. The paramedics can no longer be reached. Omar asks Hind if she heard an explosion. She responds that she has. "I'm so scared, please come," Hind repeatedly pleads. There is a long period of silence. "Why aren't you speaking?" Rana asks Hind. "I'm not speaking because my mouth is bleeding," Hind says. Wipe it with your hand, and then tell me if you're still bleeding, Rana says. I don't want to get my shirt dirty so I don't trouble my mom, Hind replies. It's okay. Wipe your mouth and I'll wash it, my sweetheart, Rana tells her. Okay, Hind says. Her voice fades away for the final time. Wissam, Hind's mother, waits anxiously at the hospital. She desperately searches every incoming ambulance for her daughter. The Israelis seal off Tel al-Hawa. Palestinians are unable to reach the car until 12 days later. When they finally enter the area, they find the burned-out shell of the ambulance that was sent to rescue Hind. By that time, Israel has destroyed 80 ambulances, usually killing their crews. Further up the street from the ambulance, they find Hind's decomposed body in the back of the car with her relatives. There are 335 bullet holes in the car, and the windows are blown out. What were Hind's final thoughts? Did she see the flashing lights of the ambulance? Did she believe she would be rescued? Did she watch the tank shells rip apart the ambulance and see the paramedics die? Did she see the Israeli machine guns before they opened fire on her? Did she cry out in pain? Did she linger, bloodied and wounded, like her cousin, Leanne? Did she realize she would not be saved? Did she utter any final words alone, in the darkness and horror? It mocks the rhetoric used to dehumanize Palestinians. It unmasks the petty and deadly tyranny of military occupation. It illustrates the powerlessness, indignity, and savage violence of occupation. It exposes the fundamental nature of war and genocide. It is a testament to what is good and what is evil. It asks us to make a choice.
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Now, like I mentioned, I'm H.R. Gertner, your host of the Red Pony Music Hour, and I'd like to let you know what you've been listening to. You just heard Charlie Sheen Reaches Out to the Feds from the Mountain Goats. Before that, it was Ballad of an East Canton Lowlife from Aaron Lee Tasjan. And before that, you heard Guns Out from Iguana Death Cult. Now here comes Cassette Mixtape from Ray Wiley Hubbard.

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Thanks for tuning in. I'm your host, H.R. Gertner, and I'd like to let you know what you've been listening to. You just heard Hecate's Reflection is a Trick from OCs. Before that, it was Cassette Mixtape from Ray Wiley Hubbard. And here comes Evaporating Love from White Fence.

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Thanks for tuning into the GOAT. Now I'm your host, H.R. Gertner, and I'd like to let you know what you've been listening to. You just heard Philly's Been Good to Me from Kurt Vile. Before that, you heard Evaporating Love from White Fence. And here comes Not Bad for New Jersey from Brian Fallon.

H.R. Gertner here, your host of the Red Pony Music Hour. 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That's WGOTLP Gainesville, 100.1 FM. It's the GOAT. Thanks again for tuning in. Now you just heard, Look How Far from Modest Mouse. Before that, it was Gone with the Wind from Brother Wallace. And before that, you heard Not Bad for New Jersey from Brian Fallon. Now here comes Primus with the Old Grizz.

0: 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Thanks for thinking about it. Back to the moment at hand. I'm your host, H.R. Gertner, host of the Red Pony Music Hour, and I'd like to let you know what you've been listening to before I let you go. So we kicked off the final set of today's show with The Old Grizz from Primus. Followed that with Dagon's Plunger from Guided by Voices, and then closed the show with Javelin from Kevin Morby. So thanks again for tuning in.
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4: Ho there, fellow travelers, and welcome to this week's transmission of Interdimensional Radio. 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

You're tuned into Interdimensional Radio, and we started the transmission off with Celebrate Slowly One More Time by Daft Prince Donna and the Gang, followed by Can't Fade the Feeling by Dr. Fissage Timberlake, Fly Away Old Time Roll by Lil Kravitz X, and that last song was Gotta Go Horny by Boney Mouse. The next song we got for ya is Over the Crazy Rainbow by Iz Klein.

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We just heard Over the Crazy Rainbow by Iz Klein, Billie Jean Get Lucky by Daft Jackson, Let Fire and Rain Be by Taylor Beatles, Docks of 69 by and that last song was Take on a Prayer by Ah Jovi. The next song we got lined up for you is Crazy What Puppets Can Do by Metal Guetta Hill Henderson.

Hey, we just heard Crazy What Puppets Can Do by Metal Guetta and Hill Henderson, Ride the Devil and I by Slip Del Rey, Don't Want to Miss Heaven by Arrow Mars, and that last song was Wake Me Up Before You Go Go to the Grave by Wham Sabbath. And the next song we got for y'all is In My Shameless Head by Ariana Cabello.

0: And thus concludes this week's transmission of Interdimensional Radio. We just heard In My Shameless Head by Ariana Cabello, I Wanna Be Your Dog Right Now by the Slim Fat Boy Stooges. And that last song was Girls, Girls, Girls, Your Mama Too by Crumeo. And we'll be back all next week to do this all over again. Until then, have fun, y'all. Woohoo!
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1: 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I get great music shows from Gainesville's best DJs, plus national shows from bluegrass to punk.
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1: 5 cents a day, that's only $18.25 a year. 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How do I contribute?
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4: One, two.

You just heard those notorious boys from London, the Sex Pistols, with God Save the Queen, released on May 27, 1977, to coincide with Queen Elizabeth's Silver Jubilee. 11 days later, the band chartered a private boat called the Queen Elizabeth and performed the song on the River Thames in a mocking counterpoint to the Queen's own river procession. But in true Sex Pistols fashion, the stunt ended in chaos, cut short by police intervention and multiple arrests. Welcome to British Punk Rock. And welcome to First Wave, the show that brings you the finest classic to contemporary punk and garage rock, new wave, and surf tunes. I'm Peter, your host, as we dive into the music you love. Glad you're here. Let's stay in England for The Killjoys.

Birmingham, England's The Killjoys kicked off the set with Naive, released in 1977, followed by Liverpool's A Flock of Seagulls and their worldwide 1982 hit, I Ran So Far Away. From First Wave's Acetate Archives, we pulled into the garage with Michigan City, Indiana's Circuit. That's C-I-R-K-I-T. And their 1967 recording, Yesterday We Laughed. We wrapped the set with a surf classic from the Tornadoes and their 1962 signature instrumental, Bustin' Surfboards. Here's Sonic Youth.

Sonic Youth opened the set with Youth Against Fascism from their 1992 album, Dirty. Bikini Kill followed with Rebel Girl, also from 1992. Next up were Australia's Divinyls with Boys in Town from 1987, a track that climbed to number 8 on the Australian pop chart and remained on said chart for 5 months. We then headed west for some surf rock with The Revels' 1960 release, Church Key. The female voice heard on the track was Barbara Atkins, not a band member, but the girlfriend of the song's producer. Finally, The Amazing Cure closed the set with their 1987 release, Just Like Heaven. Hey, let's get back into the garage with the James Street Overpass.

from Garage Rockin' Chicago. The James Street Overpass started the set with She Can't See from 1967, followed by those street punkers from Hersham, England, Sham 69, and Hurry Up Harry from 1978, a song that peaked at number 10 on the UK singles chart. They were followed by those street punkers from New York, The Ramones, and Beat on the Brat from 1976 from the group's self-titled debut album. From there, we shifted into hardcore new wave with Depeche Mode's Dreaming of Me from 1981, before heading

Quest with the Beach Boys and their 1963 instrumental, Surf Jam. Let's keep moving with Madness.

You just heard Become Undone from 1995 by The Muffs, which was preceded by Madness and Our House, their wonderful 1982 tune about a nostalgic look at domestic life. Speaking of domestic life, I need to bolt and give my own house a little sprucing up before the wife comes home, or else I'm in the doghouse. But fear not, I'll be back next week with more of the music you love. 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Modern English takes us out this week with I Melt With You from 1982. Keep rocking, my friends, and see you next time.

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4: Hi, this is Cat Core from Third World, and you're listening to Brian Tomsic.

Some advice from the lyrics starting out. The Train to Scaville, Music Like Dirt, the name of that on a wonderful old Bob Andy rhythm track. What a great way to start everything. Girls Like Dirt, it doesn't mean they're bad, it means they're everywhere, if you didn't get that message. Oh, yeah. So here it is. I'm Brian Tomczyk here to bring you a fine selection of music from Jamaica in the 1960s and 70s. And I think I got this little thing produced by Prince Buster from Derek and Patsy. Let's get going on the Train to Scaville.

Well, we're going to use this as the background. Dave and Ansel Collins and their famous double barrel. The one with Dave Parker more in the foreground, sadly, because I'm talking over him. No disrespect, Dave. Little Des just did Somebody's Baby, a song that you may be more familiar with by Pat Kelly. Another version. Ken Booth before that with Give It To Me. Slim Smith, his great one, The Beatitude. Merlene Weber did How Nice It Is. And Derek and Patsy opened the set up with Raindrops Falling. We open the show up with Music Like Dirt, and that's what we present here on the train to Scaville. Moving forward. Got some stuff produced by Lee Perry. Got some stuff produced by Harry Mudie, which I think is going to start out this next set. And much, much more. Stick around and find out.

Some music from Dennis Brown right there. And Money in My Pocket, of course, his huge hit, produced by Joe Gibbs. And awesome. Oh, was I on the mic? I might have just hit the wrong button. Anyways, Dennis Brown, Money in My Pocket, finishing out the second set of tonight on Train to Scaville. We heard a good friend Gregory Isaacs with Lonely Lover before that. It just seems like it was, I don't know, a segue that was made to be. Before Gregory Isaacs came David Isaacs with Just Enough. Just Enough to Keep Me Hanging On. I looked into that record, and it was originally recorded by the Gosden Brothers, but made famous by Cher and recorded by many, many other artists. Nice reggae version by David Isaacs. And we heard Winston Shand before that, production of Harry Mudie. Missed it. Lost me for a second there. Time is the master. It sure is. And after this break, we're going to go into a nice extended set of music to finish out the show this evening. We've got something produced by Alvin G.G. Wranglin first, by, who is this? Cliff and Winston. And let's get going with this one called Minahir Minow.

to do good, you know? Because in this time, really, really and truly dreadful, you know? Say what you wanna say. Youth man, you must do.

Well, we're running low here on time. I bought some music from the Revolutionaries in the background to take us out while we talk about what we've been playing this last set. The track's called Dub My Whole World Down. We just heard from Delroy Wilson along with I, Roy. Great one. I love that song. Very long. I Trust You. Almost 9 minutes there. I, Roy, before that, kind of singing this Sing Jay thing with Tell Me You Like It. We heard Lloyd Robinson revisiting a song he did at Studio One over at Lee Perry's studio, Cuss Cuss. We heard George Nooks down at Joe Gibbs with The Creator. Eric Monte Morris revisiting some of his old hits on a medley called Strongman Medley. And we open the set up with Cliff and Winston doing Minna Hear Me Now. That's what we've been doing here in the last set on Train to Skaville. Hope you've been enjoying the music, because we have to bring things to a close for this week. I will return next week, though, with more great records, so I hope you'll show up and listen with me. This show originates at WCBN in Ann Arbor, Michigan. 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I'm Brian Tomczyk. I'll see you next time.

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3: 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But I'm going to start it off with a side one of the Bruce Springsteen and the E Street Band, a live LP. Songs are Thunder Road, Adam Raised a Cain, Spirit in the Night, and 4th of July, Ashbury Park.
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